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Ahlan wa sahlan. I'm Abu Zain. 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

Ahlan wa sahlan. I'm Abu Zain. 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

been building up to it. I don't know why you're saying that. I think it's sad that we so easily get to this place.

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0: Wilson and Phillips can hear us all over the state of Mississippi saying that the freedom train is coming. So we're going to do it again. We're going to say it again. We're going to say it beautifully. And we're going to say it together. So let's try it one more time.
1: There you go.

0: Okay, we're all here together, and we're here to witness a great rally tonight. The rally of King and Henry for governor and lieutenant governor. Now, we're here, and we come from long ways, some of us, and we're here to witness the real cause of freedom.
1: Yeah.
0: But what we want to know is there anyone in the house that don't want freedom? But I'm telling you, we're here, and we're fighting for freedom, and we're here together, and we're fighting together. Now, if you don't want freedom, we're going to make you want freedom tonight. So we're going to tell the world that the freedom train is coming. Now, you know, since we're out here saying that the freedom train is coming, there are a lot of people outside that didn't come in here tonight. They're saying, now, I passed by that place, and I heard you all saying the freedom train is coming. Now, if the freedom train is coming, sir, I want to know more about the freedom train. Can you tell me anything about it, sir? Will there be any Governor Barnett's on this train? Will there be any Phillips, or will there be any Johnson? But no, there would be no segregation on this train. This train would be carrying nothing but freedom. There would be no segregation. So we're going to tell them, and we're going to tell them loud, that the freedom train is coming, and it's carrying nothing but freedom.
2: Yeah. Yeah.

We told them that the freedom train is coming, and the train is carrying nothing but freedom. So you won't have to worry, because there would be no segregation on this train. A lot of people are wondering. They say, I know I didn't cast my freedom ballot as I should have done. Say, but what can I do? Will there be enough room for me on this train? Can I carry my sister? Can I carry my brother? Can I carry my daughter, my aunt, my uncle? I want to carry everybody in my family. Can they go on this freedom train? I know we haven't done what we should have done for the cause of freedom. So now what can I do? Say, will there be enough room for me? Yeah, the train is not only coming by one, but the train is coming by the thousand. So nobody have to worry, because the train is coming by the thousand. Dear.

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Do you want more? Come on, baby. I said, do you want more? Give me some more, baby. 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

0: Columbus Day.
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0: And Columbus set the stage for the slave trade in the New World.
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9: Equity for all people is how we all are okay. When one of us is oppressed, all of us are oppressed. Thinking about how to support folks who are homeless, folks who are struggling with substance abuse, folks that are struggling with violent relationships, it's all interconnected. We have to work on it all at the same time. Racism, homophobia, folks being bullied because they're transgendered. Any of that is oppression. And unless we can get to a place where we all believe that we're all worth something and we can't stop, it's a long haul. Having conversations like this with you, with our neighbor, is the only way it's going to end, where nobody else is going to do this for us. We have to.
8: And that was Diane Kinney, co-director of Circle Vermont. That's circlevt.org for more information.

0: This is Deb Rigger, host and producer of Moccasin Tracks. We are broadcasting from the traditional territory of the Abnaki Nation, known as Ndakina, the land of the people of the dawn. Our guest today is also from this traditional Algonquin territory, and her people, the Narragansett, are descendants of the original people of the state of Rhode Island, with archaeological evidence and oral history of the Narragansett people establishing their existence in the region for more than 30,000 years. I want to welcome Bella Noka to Moccasin Tracks today. Hi, Bella. And Bella, we did a brief introduction. Bella is from the Narragansett people, and I want to have you introduce yourself a little bit and tell us where you're talking to us from today.
1: Hi, my name is Bella Noka. I am with the Narragansett Indian Tribe. I work in human trafficking. I am an activist. I have been most of my life. I am a tribal elder, and I am an environmentalist.
0: Wow, those are some big jobs. Just to take one at a time, maybe you could tell us a little bit more about the Narragansett people. Because we're in the larger territory known as the traditional Algonquin territory, but your people are really coastal people, and I'm talking to you from the backwoods here in the northern region. So can you tell us a little bit more about your people and maybe about some of the traditions?
1: Well, I just wanted to, the Narragansett people are based on, I would like to say, the land of Rhode Island is what is now known as Rhode Island. To us, it will always be Turtle Island. But we have in Rhode Island what is left, less than 1,900 acres of land, which is in tribal trust. There are close to 3,000 tribal members, not nearly the numbers that there were before the colonizers arrived due to genocide. It's still you know, a lot of people may say, you know, it was a long time ago. It's not your pain. You know, you can forget about the pains of yesterday. But I can say 9/11 is no longer your pain, and you can forget about that. Or I can say that to the Jewish community or to any other community out there who has, you know, gone through so much pain. Pain, traditions, culture, and all of that is passed down from generation to generation. So with that,

0: That being said, it stays with you. It's a generational pain until it's removed. But with the ongoing oppression and bullying of the states and the federal government, it's very hard to remove that knee in your neck.
1: Yes, yes, I hear you. And in fact, these days, we like to think that we're moving towards healing, that we are now seeing the oppression that maybe was hidden in almost in plain sight for generations and generations. And during these times of the pandemic, we are seeing these oppressions right in front of us, and we're being asked to work together to find solutions. And one of the things that really struck me in watching your video today was how you struggle to have access to the ocean, to the coast, where you are gifted with such medicine for healing. Could you tell us a little bit about that?
0: Well, the ocean, Grandfather Ocean, who I give great respect to, I humble myself to. We go to in times of ceremony. We go in times of prayer. We go there for the release of any pain or hurt that is in us. It's always been told to me through my ancestors that there is nothing that Grandfather Ocean cannot heal. Just speak to him. And with that being said, many of our ceremonies have been offered by the ocean uninterrupted until the colonizers did come. And when that happened, it threw our nations off those coastal tribal, and I want to say all of our people off balance, because when one is affected, we're all affected. So without the balance, we can't heal and we can't thrive. And again, I don't like to use the term the knee in the neck, but that is exactly what it feels like. And unfortunately, it took a young man whose life had to be taken for us to know what that knee and that neck felt like, or what happens as a result of that knee in your neck. And to use that as a metaphor, it is symbolic to that feeling. Mm-hmm. So I say today we have no coastal property. There's no place for us to pray or to do our ceremonies or to pray in peace without being approached and onlookers inquiring what it is that we are doing. There are fences around the beach. There is a course associated with getting in or on the beach. And now there are property owners who dare that you even step on their property, which is the very land that we've done these ceremonies for forever, since time immemorial. Mm-hmm. So you're taking away and you're stripping me of my my purpose, my relationship with my creator, my relationship with Grandfather Ocean, my relationship with healing, not just myself, but praying for my ancestors who have endured such pain and sorrow, but to focus on those here today and those who will come tomorrow. So you're stopping all of our balance and you're throwing it off kilter, in which we've been trying to maintain that balance for a very long time, because we know that the Creator guides us in those winds. But our medicine is much stronger when we are able to practice in the traditions and the ceremonies that have been passed down to us forever.
1: Mm-hmm. Mm-hmm. You know, and it's a beautiful thing that you have your traditions and your ceremonies and rituals to fall back on to help you through, you know, especially these hard times that we're all in. I think we're being asked by the virus to reflect on, you know, where we are today and how we need to work together, you know, to move forward. And so I want to pose a question to you. What would be your vision in that process of working towards balance and how you might see others working with your tribe and with your people to generate that balance?
0: Well, I know that we asked our governor to work in relation to build a relationship with our tribe and so that we are able to get back to the ocean and the ocean, so that we can have that balance. But I believe it's the youth of today that have really spoken up, stepped up, spoken up and against their very own parents at some times, or other very close friends, to end the racism, to stop those conversations at the table that are not right, proper, or fair, to open their minds and to accept new information and a greater understanding of all people. When we pray by the ocean, we don't just pray for our nations. We don't just pray for our children. We pray for your children. We pray for the world. We pray for the energy in the world, the vibrations that go throughout the world. So it's not, doesn't just start and end with an arrogance. It's for the balance of the world. And we play a good role and a good part in that. That is what we do. That is our ceremony.
1: Wow. It's so, I think, important for people to realize that you are speaking in an inclusive way. You're including everyone in your prayer, and particularly for the unborn in the future. I'm giving the youth a goal, a way forward by allowing their voices to be heard. And I'm so appreciative of that. And I know the youth, it, like being on the front lines these days is really difficult. But we really need to back them up. We really need to take their thoughts and words and demands, you know, for change. Can you see that happening? Do you get a glimpse of the changes?
0: I can, and we have always been able to look into the future, because our medicine has brought us a balance. We have worked with the twin spirit. The twin spirit is the young man, woman that are braided together in one spirit. And they speak for many of the people when we're going to war or when we're at peace. They are that balance that can determine if we're going to go either or, because they don't come in as woman or as man. They come in as just a beautiful spirit. I don't want to say tangled, but beautifully woven together to speak to us and bring us that balance. That's why, and I say two spirit, but it's those who are, I guess, the LBG, I'm not familiar with the term, the right word, how to put it properly, LBGTQ.
1: Mm-hmm. Right, yeah.
0: Did I say properly? And I have a twin spirit daughter, and she comes in with insight that I have to sit back and listen to. If I listen to, people in the community, in the way that they balance themselves. They're not listening with spirit. Spirit speaks to you, and I don't hope I'm not taking anybody away from, I'm not trying to take anybody away from their religious thoughts or practices, but spirit is your balance. It comes to you in waves. It comes to you on the wind. You get a gut feeling. You feel it throughout your body. And when you know it's right, it's right. That's spirit. And when you know something's wrong, it's wrong. That's spirit speaking to you. So I guess I don't want to be all over the place, because I'm trying to balance the way I speak as a traditional person and then break it down in a more contemporary form. And I tend to lose my audience because I am, again, trying to balance the way I express spirit. Mm-hmm. But I would like to say these young adults today are amazing. They are open-minded. They have relationships that are built. They don't care what color you are, where you come from, if you're tall, if you're chubby, if you're, you know, gray, purple, blue. They are all about the character of that person. And they establish relationships quickly. And they like to work together. And I guess this is what the technology has brought to us, where they are on that little TikTok. And I'm a little fascinated with it myself, with my grandchild. And you see people from all over the world, and it's beautiful. It's beautiful. So I think that this generation here has opened up my heart, my mind even broader than I ever thought it could be, to know that great things are coming. It may seem like the world is in a big ball of chaos, and indeed it is. Mm-hmm. But we must know that it's always the burn that you have to feel before the healing. Mm-hmm. So when you have a great scab, you know it has to scab up. And it has to get the air, the wind, to hit it, to stop the healing. And right now, spirit's here on the wind, and it's awakening people in those positions to help change the world. And those who are awoke, or those who are awakening, are charged with something to do to make this all happen. Mm-hmm. And it's happening all at once. So a lot of people may have a problem with Trump. And I don't want to get political. That's not where I am today. But I will say this. Whatever it is that he is doing, the whole world is up. The whole world is being exposed. The racism that has always been there is coming to the front line, and we have to talk about it. We have to address it, and only then can we make this world a better place. Mm-hmm. Because now everything's on the table, and we can only go forward. And our youth, I hope our elders, with all the teachings that they learned, that they pass on that baton to the youth to assist them on this journey, because these young adults are going to do some amazing things. And I hope that I am alive to witness all of its greatness.
1: Mm-hmm. Mm-hmm.
0: Yeah.
1: Yeah. That's beautiful. You know, I want to ask you if the youth are going to the elders, if they are asking the elders for advice, or looking to ceremony or traditional ceremony for some of those answers?
0: I believe that elders today are not as approachable as they should be. And I believe that the elders of today, are many of them, with all the hard work that they have done, are fearful of giving up their position, of you know, of always being that spokesperson for the community or for the world. But I think that, like, I am a tribal elder, and I want the young adults of today to know that I am here always. I will approach you. I will reach out to you. I want you to know I'm accessible, I am approachable, and I am willing to assist and help you and share with you all of my knowledge so mm-hmm. that tomorrow is a better place when you take charge.
1: Mm-hmm.
0: And I believe that we all should let them know that loud and clear.
1: Mm-hmm. Mm, that's so beautiful. And, you know, I hear many elders across the from other nations also very concerned about the youth and really trying to reach out to them and in so many ways. The crises that have hit the youth, the suicide, the drug addiction, things like this that sometimes really affect young people. We need to not be, I think, afraid to talk about it and to try to be there. Like you said, you want the youth to know that you're there. These are the things that need to be talked about. And it's difficult. It's really difficult. I was just wondering if you had any words of advice maybe that can break down those barriers to allow us to let the youth in our hearts so that we can be open to, you know, a vision that includes them for healing and balance for us all.
0: I would like to share that, and I mentioned earlier that I work in human trafficking, and my nonprofit is Status Purple and the Red Wind. Red Wind is a nonprofit organization that works with young adults in human trafficking, and I have witnessed, or I've been in the trenches with young adults who have wanted to commit suicide and was very close to it. It amazes me that most of these young adults just need someone to reach out to them. They're in a very dark place. And I guess I could best say that the balance of Grandfather Ocean, I'm going back to Grandfather Ocean, plays a huge role. If we can teach these young adults our medicine so that they know that Grandfather Ocean will heal all things. You say it's a mental, I'm not saying you directly, I'm speaking, you know, out there to the community. They say that it's a mental problem, but I think the whole balance of an individual is totally off balance, and they need to be heard. They need to be respected. They need to be seen. They don't need to be invisible. They don't know how to navigate through their internal conflicts that are going on. They've been fed Mickey Mouse and Disney World and the Easter Bunny until they're 18 years old. And then you tell them, go out there and fight a war, and now you're an adult. You don't pacify a child up to that age. You prepare them for life so that they are able to battle with conflict by protecting them throughout their whole life from every little boogeyman story and every little monster underneath their bed. You are not protecting and preparing your child for life. Get your child in communities where there is diversity. Let them not be afraid of this boogey monster that you created in their minds. Let them meet people from every walks of life. Let them have little social problems and work them out by themselves. Be there when they fall down. but allow them to try to get up and pick themselves up themselves before you go around solving and picking up all of their problems. Because by doing that, you don't allow them to use their constructive ways to navigate their own problems, through their own problems.
1: Mm-hmm.
0: Mm-hmm. So get your children out of your little social circles that are so well protected, and let them go into reggae fests, bring them to the Cape Verdean fest, bring them to powwows, bring them to, you know, a mosque, or just introduce them around the world and broaden their minds and open their hearts. And the more people that love your children, the safer, the more loving your children are going to be.
1: Mm-hmm.
0: But if no one knows of your child, you leave them in a very vulnerable, awkward situation where when they do get around these people, they don't know how to act. They don't know how to behave. They don't know how to be received. And it makes a hard life. I don't care who you are. You can be from Mars. If you want to meet my child, I want to be there to listen in. But yeah, I love to see how my young adult navigates through a conversation, how respectful they are through it, how sensitive they are to your feelings as well as their own, and how we, you know, just the respect engaging with each other. And with that mutual respect, you go your way, make a friend, and they go their way. And life is beautiful. You don't know, 20 years from now, you may meet that very same person that may offer you a job or marry their child off to you. You know, you don't know. It's a very, the tapestry of life is woven together perfectly, but we can't stall, you know, the growth of an individual.
1: Mm-hmm. Wow, such beautiful advice, Bella. I really appreciate your words here about the youth and about your work with them. It reminded me of that saying that says it takes a village to raise a child, and you made me feel that you know, in your community, you're doing just that with your children and with other children, you know, exposing them to everyone and giving them a balance in life to be able to experience that. That's so beautiful. Gosh.
0: Can I share a quick story?
1: Sure.
0: I was in Miami on the beach with my daughter and her friends for their friend's birthday and my niece's birthday. I didn't plan on being on the beach with all these young adults, but I was. And in front of me, I had noticed a young gentleman sitting on a surfboard. He had been sitting there most of the morning. He didn't eat. He didn't even move from that spot. But I kept observing. For some reason, my attention kept being drawn to him. And again, that's what Grandfather Ocean does. It comes in on the wind and it exposes these things. And while I was engaged in conversation, I was also, you know, glaring off and watching him. And at one point in time, I said to my daughter, I'm going to go and talk to that young man. And they were embarrassed. They were like, no, Ma, don't do that. Leave him alone. He just wants to sit there and enjoy his time there. Just leave him alone. I said, no, he's been there too long. I'm going to offer him a water or something. And I walked over to him. Now, I'm an older woman. He doesn't know me from anywhere. And I walked over to him and I said, excuse me, but can I sit with you? And he pushed over and patted his surfboard and I sat down. And I said, it's a beautiful day, isn't it? And he said, no. And we just started talking. And he had shared something to me that was so deep and so painful to him that I felt it. And it was a decision that he and his girlfriend had to make, or that his girlfriend had made alone, that he was so troubled with that he said he didn't want to live. He just wanted to die. He wanted to take that surfboard and go into the ocean and just, he said, I just want to go. And this is a beautiful way to go. And we had the best conversation. And I can't share with you word for word how it went. But what I know is that Spirit spoke. And Grandfather Ocean introduced our spirits. And that medicine allowed me to say whatever words were necessary for him to get a different understanding, a clearer understanding, and to change his mind.
1: Wow.
0: And I don't know, my daughter took a picture of the back of us talking. She wasn't doing it for any reason. She just took a picture, like, I think she was just teasing my son. There goes Mark, the world, you know? Mm-hmm. And she took a picture, and you can't see his face, so it's no violation of who he is. But I have that picture that I keep with me forever. And I think about, there's so many of these children out there who are in so much pain, adults who are in so much pain, elders who are alone in so much pain. And we get so busy with the craziness of our lives that we're not paying enough attention. And all we have to do is give a little hug, a little touch. Well, we, you know, with the COVID-19, I don't know about hugs anymore, you know, but they're taking away all of what the Creator has allowed for us to heal. And without my Grandfather Ocean, without Grandfather Ocean for all of us, we can't pray for the world. We can't pray for those who are in pain the way we want to, with pure medicine, without being interrupted, the way that my ancestors intended for it to be, the way the Creator entrusted us with this ceremony, mm-hmm. for the world's balance.
1: Mm-hmm. Mm.
0: And I look over there and I see Taylor Swift living over there, Miss Squamaket. That's our ceremonial land. I can't even get next to the rocks over there. I can't touch property. They're setting up fences, you know, where we can't, where we always went war hogged and fished and caught crabs. We can't do any of these things anymore. They're stripping us of our cultural, our traditional ways, and it's not fair, it's not right, and it's bullying because we don't have the political power or the money to make the difference in a world that's ran by that.
1: Mm-hmm. Yeah, it's so needed. It's so needed by all people. And what else what I also hear you saying, that you be the best you can be when you have access to the water like that. And that's that's, you know, this ideal that you're striving for, to be the best that we can be for each other and for the future. And so, you know, I really applaud your efforts in continuing to try to bring balance and bring healing to your community and your family, and even to those who you just happen upon. It's so wonderful. I'm so honored to talk to you today, Bella, and hear some of your story. It's a beautiful story. If there's anything that you would like our listeners to take away, please feel free to give us any contacts or ways to reach you or closing words.
0: Yes, first I would like to say in no in the world am I attacking Taylor Swift. I think she is a lovely, lovely young lady, and she doesn't even know what's involved and how we're affected by not having access to, you know, our ocean, our grandfather ocean, to do our ceremonies and traditions. So please, I just want Taylor to, if she ever hears me, which I'm sure she won't, know, just to know in the echo that I adore her and I think the world of her. I'm certain my granddaughter does too. And then to know that I believe that I have all the faith in the world that this world is changing for the best. Again, sometimes it doesn't feel like it. It doesn't seem like it. In all the chaos we may see on television, please turn it off for a little while. Give yourself a break. If you have access to Grandfather Ocean, please take advantage of the medicine that he administers. Take in the salinity, take in that salt water, put that seaweed on your legs and heal any open wounds. Talk to Grandfather Ocean, let out your deepest secrets, walk into the ocean, purify yourself, let the water go into the crevices of your spirit and your soul and take out all of what you know, bothers you. I ask that in ceremony. I ask that in prayer. I ask that every time I'm out there, that everyone in the world, the little boy who I never met in a corner of the world who is crying right now, who is hungry, who doesn't have a mother, who doesn't have a father, who is alone and has no place to go, may he hear me and know that someone out there loves him. I ask that in prayer, and I speak in prayer for all of you out there. You don't have to be Native American. That is not what we do. We don't just look out for ourselves. We are here for the balance of all people, and without our balance, we are the first people of this land. This is all we know, and we haven't been treated fairly. And we are the balance. We are the seeds of this nation. And without us, nothing great can come of that. So I say, let's form unity. Let's go into balance. Let's grow like a beautiful beech, you know, tree and make everything beautiful. We can do this together. And I want to start, I want to offer my hand, my heart, and my prayers, and my ceremony. And I will be by that ocean again. And we will have access to ceremonial places that were taken from us. And someone out there is listening with an open ear, and an open heart, and an open mind. And there will be change. But for the few, if you would like to reach me, I can be reached. I'm on Facebook under Status Purple. You can join my group on Facebook, or you can email me at bellanoka007@gmail.com. I look forward to speaking to or addressing as many as I can. I get a little overwhelmed sometimes, and most people who speak in spirit, we're not made the same as those who speak in code. So.
1: Oh, thank you so much. We're running out of time. It's just been an honor, Bella. It's truly an honor.
0: Thank you. It was an honor to be a part of your program. I thank you for reaching out to me. And if anything I can help or assist you with in the future, I am here. For the youth, if they do call in to you, please let them know I am here. And I look forward to walking the ocean beach with you one day in prayer.
1: Beautiful. Thank you so much.
0: Thank you.

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0: the media on the unceded homelands of the Mohican people in Troy, New York. I'm Ben O'Green.
1: And I'm Mark Dunley. Today on the Hudson Mohawk Magazine, we begin with a report on the finish to the water walk to protest the Constitution Pipeline. Then we hear about 70 local visibility brigades in the Northeast pushing people to vote. Later on, and on the brink, Rosemary Armeo explores the parallels between Donald Trump and George Washington. After that, we hear about Brian Zweig's campaign for town supervisor in North Greenbush. Finally, as we mark October 7th, we hear about a nurse's experience in the West Bank following Hamas's attack 3 years ago and the resulting genocide by Israel in Gaza. But first, headlines. Reports that a former assistant attorney general who accused Attorney General Letitia James' administration of improperly targeting President Trump and his associates have been counseled this year for performance issues and an alleged failure to participate in meetings or to respond to communications from his supervisors. A report by Albany City Auditor Sam Fine found that millions of dollars in federal pandemic aid city leaders said would go to fund various worthy causes were instead used for other municipal expenses, and the city was forced to use its own fund to honor its commitments, a decision to turn a financial lifeline into a root cause of Albany's current financial crisis. Governor Kathy Hochul and her GOP challenger Bruce Blakeman are taking advantage of a major loophole in state law that allows them to take millions of dollars from their Democratic and Republican parties, bypassing caps on individual campaign contributions. Under state law, individual donors can contribute up to $9,000 to a candidate for a governor in the general election. But that limit is far higher, $138,600, when given to a party committee. In related news, Politico recently reported that Blakeman has yet to refund roughly $360,000 to donors who have given to him above the cap.
0: The Roman Catholic Diocese of Albany plans to appeal a December verdict that awarded former St. Clair's employee $54 million in restitution after officials failed to secure their pension.
1: And that's it for headlines.
0: The 108-mile water walk to protest the Constitution Pipeline, which began on September 19th, concluded on October 6th with a rally on the million-dollar staircase. Mark talked to several of the participants prior to the rally.
1: The 108-mile water walk to protest the Constitution Pipeline ended on Tuesday, October 6th at the state capitol. Prior to the press conference urging Governor Hochul to deny the water permit, Mark Dunley talked to Al, Aaron Dudley of the Waterfall Unity Alliance, Sonda Ashney of the Montfetz Freedom Farm, Ethan Gormley of Citizen Action, and Sandra, a grandmother of the Mohawk Nation.
2: I'm Al. I'm a member of the Ramapo Muncie Lenape Nation. Well, whatever we may want, we need good water. That's the bottom line. So this Constitution Pipeline, all pipelines leak. The one that's proposed and the ones that are in the ground now, they will harm the water. They will pollute the water. So that is one of the main reasons why I'm here. And as you well know, I'm also for the water with regards to nuclear power as well, which will also contaminate the water. And so I hope that people will realize that we don't have to have dirty energy. That the debate between nuclear power and fossil fuels is like a debate between heroin and crystal meth. Let's get off the addiction for all these energy sources.
3: Sure. My name is Erin. I work with the Waterfall Unity Alliance, specifically to help to organize the 108-mile water walk, women's water walk that we just completed, where we gathered and prayed with waters from starting near Damascus, New York, all the way up to Schoharie. And I My primary focus is on autonomy and states' rights. And I feel like this is very precedent-setting in terms of our Clean Water Act and a state's ability to determine how and where and when our energy is are used, or whether or not pipelines are laid. But also that's my focus, and that directly relates to our water issues that are going to and have been privatized more and more, and our ability for to determine to have clean water and have a say about who has the control over the water.
1: And what was the response of people along this 108-mile walk? Were people cheering along or understand what you were doing?
3: We had a lot of support. It was so beautiful. People invited us onto the land they were looking after. They invited us to lunch. They brought us lunch. They stood out on the road and cheered us on. It was really beautiful. It was wind under our wings, for sure. Yeah.
4: Ashni, I'm the daughter of Cynthia and Alan, and I'm one of the founders of Mumbet's Freedom Farm. That's a farm that's dedicated to liberation. That's located in Western Massachusetts. It's a sanctuary for queer BIPOC folks in Massachusetts, and we're focused on growing our relationship with the land and working towards our collective liberation.
1: And what's your concern about the Constitution Pipeline?
4: Oh, my concern is that it's going to destroy a lot of sacred land and also be detrimental to the water. I mean, those pipelines, I mean, as you probably know, they're not only the 30, it's 30 inches in diameter, so not only will it take up that space, but on either side they're going to be destroying and clearing those lands. So over, I believe, at least over 100 acres of land will be destroyed. And as we were walking on the water walk, we got to see so much beauty, all these beautiful trees, all of these waterways that are crossing and intersecting, and all of those would be impacted. And the chemicals that they use to frack as well, that would be growing into the ground and into the water. And we can see from other places like Michigan, Minnesota, even where I am in Housatonic, the impacts of chemicals and water and waste, and we don't want that in the water. So my concern is for the water, not just for us, but for seven generations moving forward to have clean water and clean air.
5: My name is Ethan Gormley. I'm with Citizen Action of New York. I'm the legislative coordinator.
1: And why is Citizen Action concerned about the Constitution Pipeline?
5: We know that more increased fossil fuel fracked gas infrastructure in New York State and beyond is a terrible, terrible idea. We have climate mandates that have at least recently been rolled back, but we still need to hit and move faster than, quite frankly. And doubling down on expensive, dirty, and long-term fossil fuel infrastructure like the Constitution Pipeline not only jeopardizes our immediate environment and our climate, but jeopardizes future generations as well.
1: And how do you think the governor's doing on climate these days?
5: We are coming off of the 2026 session where Governor Hochul did her best behind closed doors to largely eviscerate our 2019 Climate Leadership and Community Protection Act. It is now up to us to make sure the state is moving faster than these rolled back mandates, to make sure that we don't allow our elected leaders like Governor Hochul to remain asleep at the wheel and actually get in gear, talk about real climate action, utility affordability, and reining in corporate greed. And the way to do that is by building out green, renewable energy infrastructure, not doubling down on this silly nuclear, certainly not more investment in pipelines like the Constitution, and actually moving us forward in the right direction.
6: Sandra Owanagu, dear Yunjats. My name is Sandra Owanagu, dear. I am a Ganyangehaga woman of the Mohawk Nation, and I came to participate in this walk.

0: you know, prior to all of the towns that are named after many, many people and soldiers, and but riding around this, around these roads, and then the roads that we walked through the walk, there are many, many, many street signs and signage up everywhere that the streets and the towns and the villages are named in my language. But we don't reside here anymore. It's difficult. But you ride around New York State and you see the Mohawk language everywhere. Mm-hmm. How do people forget that these are ancestral lands? How do people forget when they come and settle here and they, everybody wants good for their families, but at the same time, look at the destruction that they, their so-called progress from the beginning of the ship's landing here. Not everybody came with the same mindset of greed and let's rape the land. People came here because they were suffering where they were living, and they were welcomed here from our people. And those people were treated very badly when they aligned with who, with our people, my ancestors. And now I'm here, I'm walking on these lands to protect water and land from the same energy that came across in those boats with their ideologies of, oh, let's, this is all free, let's just use it in the, in any way we want to, without any thought that we love our home, we love our land, we love our children, and all of this land and water and all the natural beauty of it. It's all caged by state and federal government laws and rules. So you cage the environment up as well. You cage the water in, you dam it, you block it. You do all of these things in the name of what? Money? My people, we believe this land was given to all of us to live freely.
1: This has been Mark Dunley for the Hudson Mohawk Magazine. So the piece of land that Sandra was talking about was the 1011 Second Avenue up in Landsberg, which in fact has been saved. We will have one final piece on the water walk from the press conference. But if you want to listen to some of our previous, I think we have four prior episodes, you can go to mediasanctuary.org and in the search box type in water walk.
2: With this year's midterm elections, viewed as one of the most consequential in recent years, more than 70 visibility brigades have held special actions in recent weeks to urge everyone to vote. Mark talked with local organizer Andy Lee.
1: We're joined by Andy Lee, who is with the Albany Visibility Brigade. And throughout, I guess, the Northeast, there have been a number of days of action, I guess, trying to get people out there on the various highways and byways to raise awareness about the upcoming elections, the importance of voting. They've done a couple of days already. They often do it on a weekly basis. But they have, you know, coordinated actions coming up on Saturday, October 10th, as well as Saturday, October 31st. So Andy, why this special push?
3: I would say the special push comes from a member of Indivisible Outreach from Rochester who wanted to connect the bridge protests with the big banners and the public reach to a get out the vote boost for the upcoming midterm election. So he started to put that together, and it quickly expanded in Western and Central New York out to Syracuse, and then the Capital Region with Albany Visibility Brigade and a number of other protest groups, including several Indivisibles in the area, joined in. And then groups to the south along I-88 and in the Finger Lakes in the Southern Tier joined in, and then the last sort of groups that

0: became part of the New York I-90 Banner Brigade was the North Country and Thousand Island region. So as of the second event, which was held last month, there were about 45 groups. And since then, about 20 more groups have been added, which take the effort across Massachusetts into Rhode Island and Maine and New Hampshire. So with all of them, there are now about 700 people or about 70, 72, 74 groups that are actively involved. 700 individuals and about 70 plus groups. And that those people all together, each one doing this between 11 a.m. and 3 p.m. at some point in that window on those four Saturdays, two that have come and gone and two that are coming on the 10th and the 31st, as you mentioned, we reach about 250 to 300,000 people between Boston to Buffalo and up and down. So that exponential reach, right, is through the bridge brigades.
1: So what's the message on the banners and the signs?
0: So the messaging is very clearly get out the vote. Every single banner has the word vote on it. Many of them are asking people, are you happy? How is your wallet? How, you know, vote for your kids. Like, these are really nonpartisan messages that are trying to just boost the impact of getting out that vote. And what we're trying to do, I think, is break through the news bubble that really exists in the world. And we feel like this is planting a seed, and it's encouraging, you know, people to believe their eyes and not the lies, which is a slogan that's been used all across the United States. And it really hits now that so many people are in a bad place economically.
1: Now, obviously, a number of people are very concerned that with the Trump administration, we may see everything from, you know, ICE or National Guard at polling sites. We may see the president trying to declare a national emergency, shut down the voting. You know, how are the groups responding to sort of the, you know, more overt threats by the Trump administration that they clearly want to curtail voting among people they don't believe support them?
0: That question may be a little outside of this particular purview, but I think it is not inappropriate. It's not clear whether New York as a blue state has everything in place to defend the vote in that sense. The Board of Elections has requested not to have poll watchers, like outside poll watchers. They have their own people. And I think they feel that that's adequate. I'm not sure whether it is or not. As I say, it's a little outside of the purview of the protesters themselves to know whether that's something that will easily be managed by the Board of Elections or not. But it is concerning. I think a lot of people are worried, and I don't know that most people are worried for themselves as much as they're worried for the outcome. I know a lot of people who are more worried about what comes after the election than what comes during the election, but there's concern both ways.
1: So how is the you know, this effort grown over time, and or different groups bonded together as they continue to do this?
0: Yeah, it's been really terrific, actually. We have several different messaging groups on different platforms that, you know, like people lead, mostly leaders, but other people can join in and have conversations about the best way to present material or the, you know, where they found how to make big letters or all kinds of resources for that kind of stuff. And to be fair, I think the effect of this, in addition to giving us a sort of a round table space to have those conversations is that more people are seeing this effort. And every time we get out there, new people see us, right? So even though the messaging for these four Saturdays are 100% focused on get out the vote, it really does. I would definitely say that more people have responded to like national polls by saying they don't think the Trump administration is doing a good job with the economy. Well, maybe all those very same people would say that no matter what. But I think that a lot of people see these messages and they do wonder if they're happy or if they are getting what they thought they were going to get. And I think that means we're doing our job. You know, people like us are saying something, and it's not just at the water cooler, right? It's not just a strongly worded letter to the editor. We're standing out there in the rain and the hot sun and getting snowed on to let people know that this situation is not normal.
1: So as you interact with, you know, community members at meetings, at work, at the supermarket, you know, what is your sense in terms of, you know, are voters motivated this election cycle to get out there and cast a vote?
0: It does feel like people are motivated. At least people who are aware of the issues as I've described them. But there are, I think, a lot of people who live, you know, inside their own bubble, not just a news bubble. They don't watch the news much, but they are dealing with the economic crisis themselves, like in their own home. And so it does feel a little bit like we have to keep the public facing happening because it's not enough to just talk to your neighbors. It's just not enough anymore.
1: So we have a minute left. Any last comments you'd like to make? And if people want to find out more information or get involved, how best can they do that?
0: Excellent. Most of these groups are on Facebook. You can go to Albany Visibility Brigade on Facebook or the Interstate Midterm Bannering Project on Facebook. Anyone local who wants to participate or do more of this kind of projecting, they can send an email to albanyvisibilitybrigade@gmail.com. There are websites. We don't have one for ourselves because we're a volunteer group, but indivisiblealbany.org has a calendar of events that's really easy to use. Visibilitybrigade.com has tons of information that can connect you to groups as well as toolkits and all kinds of other materials. Indivisible.org.
1: We've been talking with Andy Lee. Look for them on your roadway Saturday, October 10th, Saturday, October 31st, and also during the weekdays. This has been Mark Dunley for the Hudson Mohawk Magazine. So in the last major election in the cycle, there were parts of the country where people literally had to stand on voting lines for many hours before being able to cast a vote. So there's a lot of way to impede people to vote. And one of the most startling things to me is that President Trump, after screaming about how corrupt voting by mail is now arguing that his supporters need to go out and vote by mail. October 17th, No Kings will be holding demonstrations across the country, nonpartisan, in an effort to promote particularly early voting, but making people commit to take the time needed to cast a vote no matter what obstacles are thrown up by election officials. But for those of you just tuning in, I'm Mark Dunley.
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2: Donald Trump and George Washington have more in common than one might expect. Rosemary Armeo talks to historian John Oliver about how he'd compare the two presidents and how closely connected Washington's career is with upstate New York.
3: I have always been fascinated, and Ken Burns' recent documentary on the Revolution brought this out again. Washington was not a great general in the sense that he won every battle, that he figured out how to get after the British despite their better resources and training. He lost a lot, and yet his men always seemed, I know he worried about them leaving, but that was because of the conditions they were working in. They were always very loyal to him. What about him? What did he do that inspired that loyalty? We do not have that in our military today.
4: Yeah, let me answer that in two ways. Way one is his greatest success, in my opinion, as commander of the Continental Army was not a military one. It was a medical one. He got his troops vaccinated against smallpox. And he got Martha vaccinated against smallpox. So the reason the army, now in Europe, because of generations of exposure, they didn't have the problem. But in the New World, we did. If Washington hadn't done that, we wouldn't have had an army. Our army would have been so sick and dying as to be non-effective. The second thing is, I want to push back a little bit on your characterization. He actually was a very, very good general in two ways. One British commander at the after the war said, Washington didn't outgeneral us, he outspied us. And so Washington was very good about creating a spy network. But the other thing he did was, and this isn't widely known, he followed what's called the Fabian strategy. There was as I'm sure everybody knows, in the Second Punic War, Fabius Maximus had this plan. He said, I'm not going to put my army up against the Carthaginians because they're just going to get slaughtered. They're going to get destroyed. And George knew this. They called it the Fabian strategy. And what it meant was don't take on the British army directly because you will lose and the game will be over. Mm-hmm. So George's slinking away in the dead of night and through fog and all that stuff, that was very purposeful. The Congress, however, didn't understand that. And they said, this guy just keeps losing. What the hell? You know, if we had a news media, the kind that we have today during the Revolutionary War, you and I would be British subjects. We would not for a minute have thought we could have won this thing because we kept losing, as you say, battle after battle after battle.
3: Yeah. But he was in retreat for the first 3 years of the war. He seemed to be in constant retreat.
4: Right. But what he did was keep his army alive and allowed the British energy, the British sense of purpose, the British logistics to just get overwhelmed and tired. And they just said and after the battles of Saratoga, the British were like, okay, there was still another four or five years, but they were, they were beaten by then. Washington, he was very crafty in that medical decision and in the Fabian strategy, kept the army going. And so he doesn't get enough credit for it. Now, what did happen was there was a thing called the Conway Cabal. And there was this French officer, Irishman who trained in France, called Thomas Conway. And after the Battle of Saratoga, everybody loved and was listening to Horatio Gates, Granny Gates, who was the commander of the American forces in the battles of Saratoga. And Conway got with Gates and said, this guy Washington, man, he's sticking up the place. We're going to lose. This is going to go down in history. It's not going to be good. And Conway writes a letter to every member of the Continental Congress saying what a great guy he, Conway, is, Jerk George is. And it was called the Conway Cabal. And it came this close to costing George his job as commander of the Continental Army. The reason anybody listened to to Horatio Gates was because Gates said, and it wasn't true, but Gates said he was the hero of Saratoga. That wasn't true, but that's what got him a hearing in Congress. So Saratoga almost cost George his job. The second time George runs afoul of Saratoga in July of 1783, he had this restless energy. He was always going. He was exploring the new United States, and he came on a trip to Saratoga Springs. Why? Because the waters here were famous to heal. They cured dropsy. They cured asthma. They cured gonorrhea. They cured the king's misery, which was syphilis. They were, are you ready? A natural contraceptive to boot. And so George came to the village in 1783 to buy it. And he was here. He stayed with General Schuyler in what is now Schuylerville. But his mission was and he wrote to Governor Clinton and said, look, I want this to, and of course it was all in this flowery 18th century language, but he said, I want this to happen. This is great. And the villagers here in Saratoga were like, listen, you're a great guy. Look, we baked you some soda bread with the water. Hope you like it. but we're not gonna sell. You can just toddle along now and enjoy the soda bread. And so he contented himself with buying 6,000 acres in Herkimer just to make himself feel better. But he did come to Saratoga. He did try to buy the place, and he did get shut down. So twice Saratoga got in the way of his life. And he was really angry.
3: Yeah, there's something we did not learn in high school. I did not learn that in history class. That's fascinating.
4: He wanted the village because of its economic, because they thought... Right. You know, it's
3: the businessman in him saw the potential. I'm talking over him. But yeah, he was kind of masterful in getting contentious, egomaniac, great men all around him. All of the founding fathers he contended with, and he managed to get them to work together. Did he fail with Benedict Arnold?
4: Oh well, that's. That's a more complex case. Benedict Arnold, it's important to remember the vaingloriousness of all these men.
3: Right.
4: I mean, all of them.
3: I called it ego, but you're right. You're right.
4: For example, Washington used to hold these, what they called levees, when he was president. And it was just meeting of men. They'd come to the presidential house in New York, or they'd come to Mount Vernon. And during these meetings, which were, the alcohol was flowing, nobody touched the president. They called him Your Excellency. Nobody touched him ever. It was just not even done. And one time a man had the temerity to clap George in the back, and Washington wheeled around and brought himself up to his full 6'2" height and stared down the man so profoundly with such seriousness. The guy recoiled in horror. He was shocked about how he had transgressed so horribly, and it really slunk back into the. Now, in that context, what Benedict Arnold was hurt feelings. He felt he was not. He felt he was the hero of Saratoga, not Gates, and he wanted the Congress to recognize that, and the Congress didn't, and so he said, "Well, you know what? If you're not going to see things my way, I got a plan B." And plan B was to turn over West Point to the British. And so I don't think that had as much any of that had as much to do with George Washington as it had to do with Benedict Arnold's sense of his own importance.
3: Yeah. And
4: his desire to be recognized for the genius he was. Now, the irony of his fate was he lost a leg here at Saratoga, and but when he became a British officer, he was largely reviled in the force among the senior officers because, A, he was a colonial, and B, he betrayed his country. Yeah. And so, you know, so he ended up dying in poverty in England. His life was completely tragic, really, when you think about it, because he had such enormous talent as a military leader, but he outsmarted himself.
1: And that was Rosemary Armijo talking to historian John Oliver, not the HBO comedian, about George Washington and his connection to upstate New York President George Washington. Wasn't much in this particular segment about how George Washington and Donald Trump have parallel situations. So I guess you'll have to listen to the full broad podcast at your favorite podcast situation, On the Brink and Fighting Back. And somewhat strangely, in my opinion, President Trump is actually going to Syracuse on Friday for a rally in Syracuse. So maybe we'll get some noise about that.
2: Brian Zweig is the Democratic candidate for supervisor of North Greenbush. He spoke with Andrea Cunliffe.
5: Midterm elections 2026 are extremely important. Here at Hudson Mohawk Magazine, we interviewed a number of candidates running for local offices to find out what their positions are and why they've decided to run for office. Here we speak with Brian Zweig, who's running for town supervisor of North Greenbush.
6: Correct.
5: What's the reason you're running for town supervisor?
6: Well, I've been watching, particularly in recent months, and there's been a couple articles in the Times Union the last 2 weeks about the financial challenges that our town is experiencing. And basically what's happened is over the last 3 years or so, our town reserves have decreased from about $10 million to about $1 million as of the end of last year. So that's $9 million less we have in the bank than previously. And we've just had a lot of problems that have come to light in the last year or so. The supervisor is up for re-election this year, and I thought it was important that someone provide an alternative given the kind of sketchy record that's coming out as to his tenure. And nobody stepped forward. So I just felt like at this point in time, we can't sit on the sideline anymore. When there's an opportunity to do something to make things better, you have to step up. And so since nobody else was doing that, I chose to get into the fray.
5: I know you have a huge business experience.
6: Well, I think that's it. I mean, the big issues that are prominent are financial issues and more on the business side of things. So that's my background. I've been a business consultant, had my own consulting firm for over 25 years where I advise organizations on planning and budgeting and identifying funding from things like grants and so forth. So a lot of the challenges that the town has are things that I'm comfortable managing and dealing with. So that was kind of went into my thinking when I looked at what was going on here in town. I thought, well, these are things I know how to fix. So, you know, again, you know, I felt like I couldn't sit on the sidelines knowing that I could probably make a positive contribution.
5: Yeah, as a consultant, I imagine you've seen both sides of success and maybe not such great success in businesses and what?
6: Well, probably more of the latter. Usually I don't get calls from folks as often who are doing great and just want to talk. Usually it's more the folks that have problems that, you know, seem to be the ones that I deal with. And, you know, my background is in business primarily. You know, I've got an MBA. I've worked at different companies in management. But I've also worked a little bit in government. I served one term on the county legislature. I served for 14 years as a trustee at Hudson Valley Community College. So I kind of know the other side of the story, you know, with respect to what governments have to deal with in other organizations and dealing with public funds and the responsibilities that go with that as well.
5: So is there any particular, I mean, other than the budget problems, there's more to that than to be a town supervisor than just looking at the budget. How do you feel about other issues? Does that affect other aspects of your position as a supervisor?
6: Well, it does. And I think one of the things, I mean, obviously funding has a lot to do with, you know, how you can prioritize things and what you can get done. And I think one of the things that's led to these challenges that we have now, it relates to the priorities we've had and how we've addressed those priorities. So while the town was going through all this money through bad budgeting and overspending on capital projects, at the same time, the town was approving a lot of developments and expansions in areas where maybe our infrastructure couldn't support it. So now we're seeing problems like water pressure in a lot of areas, which is going to affect residents' quality of life and also may affect our ability to fight fires. We don't have enough water pressure. So as a result of overdevelopment in some areas where we don't have that infrastructure, we've now got other problems to solve. And unfortunately, you know, those are examples of problems that sometimes take money to solve. So, you know, it's kind of a double whammy that we're not managing our finances, yet we're approving developments which are going to have a negative impact without proper planning. And those are some of the challenges that we're going to have to, you know, try to fix.
5: So what do you have a plan? Do you have a scheme? Do you have an idea of how you would approach this?
6: Well, everything, I think, first of all, you have to get the budget in order. You have to understand what the realities, the financial realities are, and come up with a budget that's realistic as opposed to what's been done where they've kind of overinflated revenues and understated expenses every year to make the budget look like it's balanced, and then every year we've run a deficit. So that's got to stop. We have to have realistic budgets. But there are things that don't require as much money that we could start to address as well. For example, one of the problems that we've had in recent years is the increasing traffic on Route 4, which is the main highway goes through town. It goes from East Greenbush to North Greenbush into Troy. A study was completed 2 years ago that was done in cooperation with the town of East Greenbush, and that study identified some things that we could do to address those traffic problems. For example, synchronizing the traffic lights to improve flow. That's not a super expensive thing to do, but we haven't done it. East Greenbush has moved forward with some of the recommendations that were made in that study. North Greenbush hasn't done anything yet. So, you know, just, again, kind of more attention to things that are important to residents, implementing the solutions that we know are out there. We can at least start to make things better. Some of the problems will be hard to solve, but let's solve the easy ones, the ones that are more achievable, and at least start making some progress, and then we'll be in a better position to focus on the more difficult challenges.
5: So I'm questioning this water pressure issue.
6: Yeah.
5: How can you attack, or can you correct, or can you, do you have a plan on how you can at least investigate what's going on?
6: Yeah, I think investigate's the word. There has been some history here of what has been done or what can be done. You can add pumping stations to increase pressure. There's a cost to that. You can add water towers to create capacity to deal with peak usage times. That, you know, morning when folks are taking showers, there's a lot more demand than maybe in the middle of a work day. But if you had reserves that you could tap into for those times a day, then you wouldn't feel the increased usage as much. I'm not a hydrologist or an expert on those kinds of things. We'd have to investigate that and figure out what would work, what would be cost effective, what we can afford. And then also some of those types of things can be funded with grant money. I do have some experience in my business career with helping communities and organizations get grants. So I think if you came up with a solution and a plan to implement that, you could then identify sources of funding so that you could, you know, do that without as much burden to the taxpayer.
5: Will you have a town board that will be supportive? It takes more than one person to change a system or to move a system.
6: Well, we'll see. I've worked closely over the years with Mary Frances Sabo, who's currently the only Democrat on the town board. If I'm elected, there'll be two Democrats and three Republicans. I think I have to go in optimistic that everybody's going to want to solve these problems. I think if we bring these problems to light, if we ask the question, somebody's going to have to answer them. And I think to some extent, that's been the problem that the current supervisor has kind of avoided the problems and not been willing to answer to the public as far as what he's going to do. I'm going to take a different tact. I'm going to be very transparent. I'm going to be very open, and I'm going to encourage participation. And if anybody on the town board has a good solution, it doesn't have to be my solution. We just need to be upfront with the public and come up with ways to move forward in a positive way so that these issues don't continue to fester, but we're starting to implement solutions. So that's my approach, and I guess we'll see how it works.
5: This has been Andrea Cunliffe speaking with Brian Zweig, who's running for town supervisor of North Greenbush.
1: So with the elections coming up, Hudson Mohawk Magazine will be trying to cover as many of the elections as possible. We will be focusing on elections. You know, where it's a little bit more up to grabs which of the various candidates will actually win in November.
2: From our archives, J.D. Banks speaks with Elizabeth Press about serving as a nurse in the West Bank of Palestine following October 7th, 2023.
7: Jade E. Banks is a registered nurse, poet, and activist who recently returned from the West Bank, where they volunteered with the Excellence Center. Jade, welcome to the Hudson Mohawk Magazine.
8: Thank you. Nice to be here.
7: So to start, how did you end up in the West Bank and when?
8: From the beginning of the conflict and situation going on there, I, as a nurse, was looking for more tangible ways I can help. So the idea started back in October, November of 2023. Where I was just feeling like I wanted to actually tangibly be there because I have a skill set that can help. I just was asking around, using what I could to get where I wanted to go. And ultimately, one of my friends had a friend who went to the West Bank through the same program, the Excellence Center, and she reached out to him. And he reached back out and gave all of the information and connected me with his people over there. Ended up making my way out there. So it was honestly a collective effort. It was a community effort to get me out there.
7: And you said you worked with the Excellence Center in Palestine. Can you tell us about the work that this organization does and some of the work you dove into?
8: So the Excellence Center is a volunteer organization who accepts international volunteers. They have different programs within the organization, such as women's rights, human rights, like the human rights defenders and things like that, and a medical program, which is what I went through. In the organization itself, whatever program you choose, they will pair you up with various Palestinian programs with that organization. So, for example, in the medical program, I was paired with mobile clinics. Mobile clinics and local clinics that work with Palestinians, but the mobile clinics specifically are important because they go out into the desert, into these Bedouin villages and remote areas that give healthcare to people who don't have access to it. So it was extremely fun. I mean, I know that's a weird word to say, but it was exhilarating going into the desert with a group of Palestinian nurses and doctors and phlebotomists. We basically did like health maintenance. So a lot of physicals, a lot of health checkups and blood work to see where they've been, where they're going, give them the appropriate medicine for things like hypertension, diabetes, high cholesterol, things like that. We did a lot of perinatal care as well. We had an ultrasound machine with us every time we went, and just community integration and teaching, a lot of health teaching and promotion.
7: When did you return from the West Bank?
8: So I got back home on September 9th after 2.5 months of being in the area. And just looking back over the journey and seeing everything it took to get there and actually being there and being integrated into the community and then coming back home, like, it was mind-blowing.
7: Since your return to the States, the conflict that's spreading to Lebanon, to the West Bank, just the other day, the Al Jazeera offices were raided in the West Bank. Are you observing these current events in the West Bank? And what is your reaction from upstate New York?
8: It's heartbreaking. It's actually terrifying because I now have a family there that over the past 2.5 months has shown me unconditional love and shown me a different lifestyle. And I've built so many connections with the community in Hebron and made so many beautiful memories with these people. And to think that I just kind of shudder at the idea of, I'm sorry, I'm kind of emotional, but I'm terrified for them. And I feel so helpless. I feel like I don't understand why this is allowed to continue in this way and in this capacity. And that was a huge struggle for me while I was there as well, was feeling like I need to do more and that we collectively need to do more and that there's so much more to do. I'm terrified for my people there. And honestly, I'm terrified for the future to see what is to come if this continues the way it has. Especially, I mean, seeing how what's happening in Lebanon is the same exact thing that was happening in Gaza and what's happening in the West Bank, it's just, it's heartbreaking and barbaric. But also having to realize that I myself am doing as much as I possibly can. And on the same breath, trying to get everyone else to do that as well. And realizing and trying to wake the community and the world up to how much power we actually have. Because it's a collective oppression, which means that there has to be a collective liberation. I constantly check on my friends and family in the West Bank, constantly seeing if they're okay. And I'm always getting messages that they're doing as good as they can. They deserve to be free. They don't deserve to live in fear every single day. I was able to join a teaching program where I taught children English. I think about those children every single day. And I just know that I'm going to do whatever I can in my power to help to liberate them.
7: Thanks for that, Jade. We're quickly running out of time, but I know you want to go back to Palestine. I know you spent 2.5 months there. It sounds like an incredibly eye-opening experience for you. I wonder, from your time there, what stands out from your experiences that you feel are necessary to share with our community here in the capital region?
8: The thing is that the Western media and the oppressors would always want to paint a picture of a barbaric Arab society to continue to dehumanize them, paint them as terrorists to justify whatever type of oppression they want to continue to perpetuate. And while I was in the West Bank, I saw a type of love and humanity and resilience that these people have had in spite of almost a century of oppression. And regardless of who I was met with an outpouring of love. These people basically rolled out the red carpet for me everywhere I went. And I was so humbled to be able to bear witness and stand in solidarity with them in such a beautiful way. And I just want everyone to remember that these are people too. These people deserve freedom and love and happiness and joy. And regardless of whatever type of dehumanization the world wants to paint, these are beautiful people with a beautiful culture and a beautiful history. And I just wish that everyone can get the chance to experience that one day.
7: Jade E. Binks, thank you so much for joining us today on the Hudson Mohawk Magazine and sharing your experience with volunteering with the Excellence Center in Palestine over the last several months.
1: And that was Elizabeth Press's interview with Jade E. Binks from September 2024. On Thursday, October 8th from 4 to 6 p.m., there'll be a march for Palestine for the living, the martyrs, and the land. 3 years in the genocide starts at West Capitol Park, detours to the state controller's office on the Israeli bond issues, ends up at 5:15 at the Federal Bryan Building.
2: 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We hope you've enjoyed this episode of the Hudson Mohawk Magazine. I'm Ben O'Green.
1: And I'm Mark Dunn. Our engineer is the always dependable Joan Eason. 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Rosemary Armeo, Andrea Cunliffe, Elizabeth Press.
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Ahlan wa sahlan. I'm Abu Zain. 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
1: Mari Carmen has died, but she didn't just die, she was killed. The state killed her, the companies killed her, and she has been our inspiration. She's pushed us even more to mobilize, to organize, to fight against those in power.
0: Mari Carmen has died. The 87-year-old Spanish woman sparked mass protests across Spain after she was evicted from her home of more than 70 years. A major march is set for today in Madrid. We'll get the latest. Then the AI doc, or How I Became an Apocaloptimist.
2: So we started making this movie because my wife is 6 months pregnant. It is now a terrible time to have a kid.
3: I mean, I'll just be honest. I know people who work on AI risk who don't expect their children to make it to high school.
0: We'll speak to the film's Oscar-winning director, Daniel Rohr, and Tristan Harris of the Center for Humane Technology. Plus, this week marks 25 years since the U.S. invaded Afghanistan. All that and more coming up. Welcome to Democracy Now!, democracynow.org, The War and Peace Report. I'm Amy Goodman. In Spain, Mari Carmen has died. The 87-year-old woman's eviction from her lifelong home sparked mass protests. Last month, she was forcibly removed on a stretcher after the private investment company which bought the building hiked her rent. After public outcry, the Spanish prime minister dissolved the parliament, which refused to pass a broad emergency housing law, including an eviction moratorium, and called a snap election for November 29th. The landlord eventually agreed to allow Mari Carmen back into her apartment, but she passed away in the hospital on Wednesday. Prime Minister Sanchez expressed his condolences to Mari Carmen's family and loved ones, writing, quote, "A hug also to all those who today feel this loss as our own. Rest in peace," the prime minister said. This is a demonstrator in Madrid.
1: Taking an 87-year-old woman out of her home after she had lived in the same house for 70 years, that's killing someone. A year ago, she had such strength, such life, such enthusiasm. It was a joy to see her. And the moment she left that apartment, or rather, the moment they took her out of that apartment, she had to be hospitalized. And today she is gone.
0: We'll go to Spain after headlines. Meanwhile, in France, hundreds of thousands of high school students, college students, and their supporters have taken to the streets for another day of demonstrations, protesting staff shortages, crowded classrooms, and rundown buildings. Earlier today, France's education minister invited student leaders to discuss their demands, pledging no further job cuts at schools. Russia's public health agency is denying reports of a second case of pneumonic plague associated with a laboratory in southern Siberia. In a short statement, the agency said thousands of tests had turned up no evidence that a lab worker from the Irkutsk Anti-Plague Research Institute of Siberia transmitted an infection before she fell ill with pneumonia and died October 2nd. According to some reports, the worker had broken a vial containing live plague bacteria. In the wake of her death, Russian officials ordered about 200 people into quarantine. On Wednesday, the head of the World Health Organization, Tedros Adhanom Ghebreyesus, said many questions remain unanswered.
4: WHO has requested further information on the lab tests conducted on the individual who died and the contacts, more detail on what prompted the public health measures, and details about the health status of the contacts. We have also sought verification of media reports of a second employee with pneumonia of undetermined cause.
0: Fears over the plague prompted travel advisories and border restrictions in several Central Asian countries. At the White House, President Trump said he doesn't believe the lab worker's death was related to a bioweapon and said he planned to discuss the issue with Russian President Vladimir Putin. The Kremlin said no such phone call has been scheduled. On Wednesday, the U.S. issued a formal diplomatic complaint over Russia's handling of the lab worker's death. President Trump traveled to San Antonio, Texas, on Wednesday to rally support for Republican Senate candidate Ken Paxton. Paxton won the Republican nomination in May after Trump endorsed him over incumbent longtime Senator John Cornyn.
5: How many presidents have we had that, that is doing what he is doing for us? So, Mr. President, I want to thank you for coming for me, for coming for us, and for coming for Texas. We are going to win this race. God bless you.
0: Trump's campaign stop in Texas came after Axios published secretly recorded audio in which Paxton told donors the war on Iran and resulting high gas prices are to blame for his poor poll numbers. With less than 4 weeks until Election Day, Paxton has trailed Democrat James Tallarico in nearly every poll, despite the fact that no Democrat has won Texas-wide office since 1994. Texas Republican Governor Greg Abbott declined to attend Trump's campaign rally in San Antonio, citing a conflict. Meanwhile, multiple protesters interrupted the president as he spoke, including one person who was physically assaulted by Trump supporters as he tried to leave the venue. In more election news, CNN is reporting the Department of Homeland Security's election fraud operation has drawn on tens of millions of records, scrutinized dozens of nonprofit voter registration groups and considered deploying undercover agents to investigate organizations suspected of helping non-citizens register to vote. The probes are aligned with President Trump's claims of election fraud, despite the fact that non-citizen voting occurs too rarely to affect election outcomes. A recent Reuters review found just 129 federal prosecutions under the Voting by Aliens statute created by Congress in 1996. This comes as leaders of ICE, Immigration and Customs Enforcement, have told agents nationwide to ramp up the pace of immigration arrests by 1,000 people per day to a previous goal of 3,000 daily arrests leading up to the midterm elections. In Saudi Arabia, officials say three people were killed and 36 left wounded after Houthi fighters from Yemen launched separate attacks on two airports, including King Khalid International Airport in Riyadh. Dozens of flights have since been delayed or canceled. The attacks came after the Houthis warned international airlines against flying in Saudi airspace, and as Saudi-backed Yemeni government forces began a counteroffensive to recapture territory along Yemen's Red Sea coast seized by the Houthis last month. The International Organization for Migration reports the number of people displaced by recent fighting in Yemen has passed 200,000. In Ukraine, rescuers are searching through the rubble of a residential building in the northern town of Prilucky after a Russian missile strike killed at least 22 people, including five children. It follows a wave of Russian drones and missiles a day earlier that killed at least 11 people, damaged homes, industrial facilities and infrastructure. Residents in the capital, Kyiv, sought shelter in Kyiv's underground metro station, sleeping on platform floors. This is a resident of Kyiv.
6: The Russians always make the same loud claims about everything, that we started it, that we're bombing them, that we were preparing in advance to strike them. But this is what's actually happening right now. People are forced to go into the metro and sleep there, and then we'll all get up, go to school or work, and go about our day as usual.
0: Meanwhile, Russian officials say a Ukrainian naval drone struck a Liberian-flagged oil tanker off the Black Sea resort city of Sochi, setting off a massive fire. Russian authorities say all 23 crew members who are Indian nationals were rescued. The UK's Maritime Trade Operations Center said it's investigating reports of multiple casualties after projectiles struck a tanker north of Qatar. Wednesday's attack came after Iranian officials warned they would close shipping routes used to bypass Iran's naval blockade of the Strait of Hormuz. At least nine vessels came under attack last week while navigating the strait, the highest number in any week since the U.S. and Israel attacked Iran in late February. Meanwhile, oil prices rose more than 2% today in attacks on energy infrastructure across Ukraine and the Middle East. In Venezuela, a fire sparked by a ruptured natural gas line halted the Cardone factory, the country's second largest with a capacity of 310,000 barrels per day. The company's facilities frequently experience fires, blackouts, and other disruptions, which can threaten the supply of fuels like gasoline and diesel. The Trump administration's temporarily allowed truckers to fill up on dye diesel and off-road fuel

0: cities will be exposed to worse smog and intensified respiratory pollution, increasing kids' asthma and other health harms, she said. Tropical storm Isaias rapidly intensified overnight to become the first Atlantic hurricane of the season. Isaias formed Wednesday in the warm waters off Mexico's east coast. It's tracking toward eastern Louisiana and the western Florida panhandle with hundreds of offshore oil and gas platforms in its potential path. In Tennessee, death row prisoner Krista Pike is reportedly angry and confused in the hours after she regained consciousness following the state's failed execution attempt. According to her lawyer, she asked, "Where am I?" This is Randy Spivey, an attorney for Krista Pike.
1: She has a blood clot in one of her arms. She has pneumonia. She is not able to swallow yet, so she has not eaten. She cannot move either of her arms. Both of her arms and hands are tremendously swollen, and we do not know what, if any, function she will regain in her arms. But we do know that there's a long road ahead.
0: Meanwhile, in Texas, the state executed 46-year-old Jamal Howard, injecting him with a fatal dose of pentobarbital. Howard's the 30th person executed in the U.S. this year, the first since Tennessee's failed attempt to kill Krista Pike. And Democratic Congress members Jamie Raskin and Madeline Dean are calling for a criminal investigation into Leon Botstein, the former longtime president of Bard College, after congressional investigators uncovered an email from Botstein to convicted sex trafficker Jeffrey Epstein, in which Botstein asked if a young woman was, quote, "for me, or are you keeping her for yourself?" he asked. After calls for an investigation, Botstein resigned from all his positions at Bard College Wednesday, including his professorship and roles in Bard's music programs. According to a letter sent by Congress members Raskin and Dean to Attorney General Todd Blanche and FBI Director Kash Patel, Epstein offered to connect the young woman with Botstein to help with her plans to attend school and develop her music career. But instead, Epstein pressured her to take sex education and massage courses while sexually abusing her. The lawmakers wrote, quote, "The evidence meets the federal standard for opening a criminal investigation, yet the DOJ and FBI apparently had it for at least 18 months without investigating Botstein. We are demanding they investigate Botstein and other potential co-conspirators," the Congress members wrote. And those are some of the headlines. This is Democracy Now!, democracynow.org, The War and Peace Report. I'm Amy Goodman.
2: And I'm Nermeen Sheikh. Welcome to our listeners and viewers across the country and around the world. We begin today's show in Spain. Mari Carmen has died. She's the 87-year-old woman whose eviction from her home of 70 years in Madrid sparked mass protests across Spain. In September, she was forcibly removed from her apartment on a stretcher after the private investment company which owns the building hiked her rent. After massive public outcry, the landlord had agreed to allow her back into her apartment. Mari Carmen Abascal died on Wednesday, just hours before she was set to sign a new rental agreement. On Wednesday, protesters in Madrid gathered to shout "murderers" outside the Madrid parliament.
0: Protesters in Madrid, Spain, responded with sadness and anger over the death of 87-year-old Mari Carmen.
3: She's a woman who died of heartbreak. They killed her through heartbreak. Taking an 87-year-old woman out of her home after she had lived in the same house for 70 years, that's killing someone. A year ago, she had such strength, such life, such enthusiasm. It was a joy to see her. And the moment she left that apartment, or rather, the moment they took her out of that apartment, she had to be hospitalized. And today she is gone. So breaking the news has been horrific, because most people here weren't following the news. They were preparing food, helping people on the streets. It has been very hard. There have been many people crying, so many people trying to stay strong, but you can't, not at a moment like this.
4: dentro de toda esta pena, creo que...
3: Amid all this grief, I think it serves perfectly to show why we're here, because we're trying to fight so that no one has to feel that

0: grief and that emptiness of feeling alone, and above all, so that people remember her, so that they remember that she died alone, out of her home.
1: Protesters also rallied in Barcelona on Wednesday to decry the death of Mari Carmen.
2: Mari Carmen has died, but she didn't just die, she was killed. The state killed her, the companies killed her, and she's been our inspiration. She's pushed us even more to mobilize, to organize, to fight against those in power.
3: Spanish Prime Minister Pedro Sanchez expressed his condolences, writing, quote, all my love to Mari Carmen's family and loved ones. A hug also to all those who today feel this loss as our own. Rest in peace, the prime minister wrote. After public outcry, Sanchez dissolved the Spanish parliament Monday after lawmakers refused to pass a broad emergency housing law, including an eviction moratorium. Sanchez called a snap election for November 29th. In a moment, we'll go to Spain for the latest. But first, let's hear Mari Carmen in her own words, speaking on September 27th after she was evicted from her hospital bed.
4: I want what happened to me to help ensure that it doesn't happen to other people. I wanted to lead people to fight so the unfair laws that allowed for my eviction can be changed. That is why on Tuesday, Mari Carmen's law must be approved, so they can take a first step to end with this. I would like to be there with you, to be camping with you, fighting with you, but I don't have that chance. That is why, from here, I'm asking you all to be brave. Fight to defend what is yours. Please be careful. Keep camping as long as your bodies allow and as long as you want to.
3: That was Maria del Carmen Abascal, known by the world now as Mari Carmen, speaking from her hospital bed. We go now to Spain, where we're joined by the independent Spanish journalist and former Democracy Now! Producer, Maria Carrion. Maria, if you can talk about the significance of the death of Mari Carmen, the response in the streets, and now what could lead to the fall of the Spanish government?
5: Hi, Amin. Thank you so much for having me on. Mari Carmen has become a symbol. And it's hard to believe that so much has happened in the last 2 weeks since she was evicted on the 23rd of September after living in her home for over 70 years and after activists had blocked the entrance to her building and her apartment with their own bodies, and resulting in massive police brutality. And then the images that have gone around the world of Mari Carmen being taken out on a stretcher and into an ambulance and going into a hospital where she's been able to survive only for 2 weeks. And this shows that what happens to vulnerable people and young people and people of every walk of life here in Spain, when the interest of speculators is more important to those who govern than the well-being of ordinary citizens like Mari Carmen. She literally put her body on the line for 7 years, which is how long she fought this eviction for. And we've seen how she's deteriorated over time, especially the last couple of weeks, but really since she began fighting for her home. And so she's become a symbol through her own loss of life of the most extreme example of what happens to families and to individuals here whose homes are bought maybe by, vulture funds or investment funds. And like what happened to her, rent gets hiked by as much as five times what you can pay. This actual investment fund bought the apartment for very low cost because Mari Carmen was living in it. It was a rent-controlled home, and they knew it very well, and that's why the price was fixed so low. And then they proceeded to look for the way that they could legally expel her from her home. And this is happening all over Spain. The same day that Mari Carmen was evicted from her apartment, a family with two kids was also evicted in Madrid. It's a daily occurrence. And the encampments that have being born out of this outcry for what happened to Mari Carmen, the people who are living on the streets now in small tents and putting their own bodies on the line under, you know, rain and inclement weather, are saying this is enough. And this is what has led to the protests. This is what led, finally, the Spanish government, which is considered quite progressive, to approve these housing decrees that got voted down in Parliament. This is what resulted in last weekend's massive protests all over Spain, which led Pedro Sánchez, the Prime Minister, on Monday to dissolve Parliament and call for snap elections, and proceed to approve these two decrees by a different system that happens once we don't have a working Parliament. And who knows what will happen from here to the 29th of November.
1: So, Maria, before we conclude, if you could tell us who in Spain, what is it, a regional government, the state government, that is the national government, or a municipal government that's responsible for housing, legislation and implementation?
5: All of the above. So we have national housing laws, which have to be approved by Parliament. And in this case, these emergency decrees were not. But also regional governments have to implement what the national governmental laws are. And in the case of conservative regional governments, including Madrid's, which is extremely right wing, they have refused to implement a lot of these housing laws. But anyone, as the activists say, could have stepped in to prevent Mari Carmen and so many other people from being evicted. So it's a collective responsibility, which is why the street has said enough. Everyone needs to be held responsible. And all of these housing decrees are not even enough, because none of them basically are structural and go to the heart of the matter, which is that rents have gone up 80% in the last 10 years, while salaries have not kept up. Young people cannot leave their homes. They cannot become independent or start families. And this is what people are trying to change from the street.
3: I want to end with Mari Carmen in her own words, speaking in May.
4: I'm 87 years old. I live on my own. I don't have a family. And I have been living for 70 years in that house. A vulture fund bought it at the same price I would have been able to buy it. And in 2021, they took me to court because I have an old lifelong rental contract. They tried to evict me on October 2025, and they stopped it. Now they will try to evict me on June 3rd. This government must understand people have the right to have a home, and they cannot evict people so vulture funds become rich without working.
3: That was Mari Carmen speaking in May. She died on Wednesday. We thank Maria Carrion, independent journalist, joining us from Spain. And we will continue to cover this issue tomorrow on Democracy Now! Today, later tonight, there is a major march planned from the main plaza where the encampments have been set up to the apartment building where Mari Carmen lived for over 70 years and was taken out by stretcher in her eviction, dying in the hospital on Wednesday. Coming up, the AI doc, or How I Became an Apocaloptimist. Stay with us.

0: Patti Smith and Michael Stipe singing Patti's iconic People Have the Power at Democracy Now's anniversary. This is Democracy Now!, democracynow.org, The War and Peace Report. I'm Amy Goodman with Nermeen Sheikh.
1: We turn now to the AI doc, or How I Became an Apocalypse Optimist. That's the title of a recent documentary by the Oscar-winning filmmaker Daniel Roher. He made the film as he was about to become a father. The film looks in part on how AI could affect his child's life and humanity's future. The film includes interviews with leading AI CEOs, AI researchers, as well as critics. This is the film's trailer.
2: Your fear of AI is the collapse of humanity.
3: Well, not the collapse, the abrupt extermination. There's a difference.
2: So I started making this movie because my wife is 6 months pregnant. It is now a terrible time to have a kid.
4: I mean, I'll just be honest. I know people who work on AI risk who don't expect their children to make it to high school.
2: How does AI understand pretty much everything?
4: It's surprisingly straightforward. Intelligence is about recognizing patterns.
2: Patterns?
5: Patterns.
2: Patterns.
4: If you have learned those patterns, you can generate new information. AI is moving so fast.
6: It's being deployed prematurely. There's so much potential for things to go wrong.
2: Why can't we just stop?
4: All these companies are in a race to get AI
7: that's vastly more intelligent than people within this decade.
8: China, North Korea, Russia.
9: Whoever wins is essentially the controller of humankind.
10: We need to take a threat from AI as seriously as global nuclear war.
2: It feels like I have to find these CEOs and get them in the movie.
4: Great.
2: I want to ask you to promise me that this is going to go well.
4: That is impossible.
2: Okay.
11: Am I hopeful? Yes. Am I confident that it'll go right? Absolutely not.
12: AI is the thing that can solve climate change.
13: We could cure most diseases.
14: What if it's expanding what is humanly possible?
15: This is the most extraordinary time ever. The only time more exciting than today is tomorrow.
13: I already love you.
15: Okay.
4: I think if this technology goes wrong, it can go quite wrong.
15: By using AI, we're about to move off of the Earth into the cosmos.
16: If we can be the most mature version of ourselves, there might be a way through this.
17: This is the last mistake we'll ever get to make.
0: The trailer to the new film, The AI Doc, or How I Became an Apocalypse Optimist. We're joined now by two guests. Daniel Roher is the film's co-director. He won an Academy Award for his film Navalny. We're also joined by Tristan Harris, who's featured in the film, co-founder of the Center for Humane Technology, previously a Google design ethicist. Daniel Roher, let's begin with you. This is your film. Explain exactly what an apocalypse optimist is, what inspired you to make this film, and how you feel after going on this journey.
2: Well, Amy, first and foremost, thank you so much for having me on the program. What's an apocalypse optimist? I think an apocalypse optimist is a worldview. An apocalypse optimist is someone who refuses to see this current moment in history as a choice between a doom or utopia, a promise or peril. It's asking people to hold the promise and the peril in the same hand at the same time, to see the nuance and the magnitude of what we're navigating. It's a cautious optimism. It's saying what we're looking at, what this could be, what AI could be for all of us is really amazing, and we could have a wonderful future of abundance where all sorts of terrific things are manifested, but that is not the default path. And you cannot separate the amazing things from the really, really scary things. And that's really what the film's about. For me personally, after making the film, it's been a really interesting experience, Amy, releasing the film and then living through the next 6 months, 7 months of development of the technology and so many of the things that were in the movie just sort of pontificated and theorized that were hypothetical. I've been seeing them come true right after the other. Tristan, who's here with me today, you know, I took notes 3 years ago about things, he said could happen that sounded really scary to me 3 years ago. And I'm kind of watching the world around me and I'm seeing a lot of those things come true. And I'm sort of thinking about the film in a different way because the film is framed through the perspectives of the optimists and the pessimists, you know, people who think that this is an amazing technology and who think it's amazing, but we need to be very, very careful about it. And so far, from what I can tell, the people who are advocating for caution are the ones who have been getting things right. And that's really scary.
1: And Tristan Harris, of course, you feature very prominently in this film. Could you explain to us, you know, what Daniel just said, namely that it's not possible to separate the perils of this technology from its promises? And in the film, indeed, you say yourself what Daniel said, namely that by the time the film comes out, what's being discussed in the film as it was being shot will seem, as you put it in the film, clumsy because of the rapid advances since.
5: Yeah, absolutely. So the problem with AI is that the same AI that knows biology so well that it could invent a new medicine or a new cancer drug can't be separated from the AI that knows how to make new pathogens. The same AI that lets your 12-year-old do vibe coding because it knows programming so well that they can just say something and then boom, they get this incredible video game that they created out of nothing. That AI that knows coding so well can't be separated from the AI that knows how to do cyber hacking. I believe just yesterday, South Korean banks were attempted to be hacked. And since the film has come out, we have seen, as Daniel said, evidence rolling so far in only one direction. We hypothesize about AI used in war because the race is for who can pull the trigger faster. Well, did you know that just in the last month, AI almost started a war based on a fabricated or AI-generated intelligence report? The U.S. military swung into action to actually try to intercept a vessel that they thought was carrying, it was a Chinese vessel, they thought was carrying material on it. We hypothesized that AI was going to do more rogue behaviors, not just blackmailing people. And since then, the Hugging Face incident has happened where an AI went rogue, a whole swarm of AIs, and hacked Hugging Face. And in the third chapter of the story, most people don't know this, the AI turned around after Hugging Face and it hacked OpenAI, meaning that the rogue AI swarm hacked the AI company that made it. Ajaya Kotra, who is the lead author on that report, said in her blog post about it, that this was 50% of the way to a full AI takeover, because if the AIs had actually been even more successful, they already were succeeding at taking over the monitoring infrastructure at OpenAI. That's like if I can take over the security cameras and put in a different feed. They took over the evaluation infrastructure. And so the evidence is crystal clear. Everything that people who've been warning about this technology have been saying for the last many years that we all predicted, it's all happening. And I'm in Reykjavik right now, in Iceland, actually, because the film is about to be screened to the entire population on television, both tonight and tomorrow night. And it's actually for the upcoming 40th anniversary of when President Reagan and President Gorbachev met in Reykjavik in Iceland in 1986 to negotiate the nuclear arms control talks, when everyone thought, you're a dreamer, that's impossible, that'll never happen. But faced with the brink of annihilation with nuclear weapons, two leaders came together and successfully negotiated. Actually, the first meeting wasn't successful, but it led to and opened the door to the necessary coordination. And we have to make that happen again right now.
1: Well, I want to turn to a clip from the documentary film, The AI Doc. This clip begins with you, Tristan.
18: When you can simulate a human mind that is doing human cognition and can do reasoning, that is a new sort of tier of AI that we have to distinguish from previous AI.
19: When that happens, by the way, that's when you would hire one of those AGIs instead of a person.
20: Most jobs in our economy, it can do.
21: It can work 24 hours a day, never gets tired, never gets bored.
22: They don't need to sleep, they don't need breaks, they're like not gonna join a union.
20: Won't complain, won't whistleblow.
22: More than 100 times cheaper than humans working at minimum wage.
20: Not only will they be doing everything, but they'll be doing it faster.
18: The same intelligence that powers that can also look at the patterns and movements and articulating muscles and, you know, robotics. And so it's not just gonna automate desk jobs, that's just the beginning. It will automate all physical labor.
22: There's no way humans are going to compete with them.
1: So, Tristan, if you could elaborate on this and also respond to what people in these tech companies say, namely that there will be so many jobs created as a result of this AI revolution.
5: So here's the thing. If I'm a law firm and I have a bunch of work to do, is it my incentive to hire an expensive paralegal and pay them? Or should I just hire GPT-6, which will work, as they said in the film, for less than minimum wage, will never file a lawsuit if I fire them, will never get sick, never has kids that are complaining, is completely reliable? No, I'm going to hire the AI. And so while there's been a short uptick in jobs, that job loss has not happened immediately, that's like saying when the Model T was introduced, imagine a bunch of horses saying, well, there's more horses being used today than ever before. Well, that's just at a moment right before this new automation of all this labor is happening. And the evidence continues to pile up that AI is doing things that humans could never do. So just, I think yesterday, OpenAI announced that their GPT-6 model had solved, I think it was like hundreds of the frontier math problems that had never been solved. So mathematicians are now basically being out of a job. It's generating proofs that are so complex that even the mathematicians, it would take years for them to actually evaluate all of the insights. And that's why people are so excited about the technology. But even, for example, in this Hugging Face incident, where you had this swarm of AIs hack Hugging Face in such an elaborate way that it generated 50 petabytes of data, which would take 66 million years for a human to go through and try to understand what this rogue swarm did. So in other words, we're generating more complexity in the world than we as humans know how to even oversight. So how do you do oversight of a technology that is more intelligent than you, reasoning in more complex ways and generating more things that we don't understand that would take us millions of years to even understand? OpenAI is currently spending, I think, $500,000, I think it's per day, to basically analyze what happened in both the Hugging Face incident and it hacking all these different governments. And even the people building this technology, 1,300 employees, have now signed a letter saying, please help us slow down. We do not know how to do this safely. If 1,300 employees of Lockheed Martin, the defense contractor, signed a letter saying, we don't know how to build nuclear weapons more powerful than the current ones without it going critical, would you listen to them?
0: I want to play another clip from the documentary, The AI Doc, directed by Daniel Rohr. He made the film as he was about to become a father of his first son.
3: Do you think now is a good time to have a kid? Do you want to have kids one day? Is that something that you're into or not really?
6: I confess, I think that's like, boy, let's get through this critical period.
3: Do you have any kids?
7: I do not.
3: Is that something you want to do? Have children, have a family?
7: In some other world than this world, sure, I would have kids.
3: Would you want to start a family? Would you want to have kids? Is that something you're thinking about?
0: So that's a clip from The AI Doc, or How I Became an Apocalypse Optimist. And Daniel Rohr, you're asking that question. That's your journey throughout this film. Right before you came on, well, we know you had your first baby. Now you've had a second. Maybe that's an answer to the question. But if you can talk about what you took away from this film, what still scares you most, and you think what, an international treaty needs to be signed?
2: What did I take away from this film? I'm scared. I'm really scared. And I'm struggling in my own life to sort of compartmentalize what I learned, what I know, what I understand, what I see happening around me. In the context of now being a father to two young boys, that's really scary for me. And I have I'm still, Amy, coping with the trying to come up with the coping mechanisms to not go crazy, because sometimes I feel like the anxiety is overwhelming. And then sometimes I have good days where I don't think about AI. But it is so ever present around us, and it's taking over, you know, our human systems, and it's impossible to avoid. And, you know, in order to steer this thing in a direction that is more safe and responsible for my kids, for all of our kids, for our collective future, there's a whole host of basic interventions that could happen that won't stifle innovation, as so many critics point to, that are just common sense sort of safeguards that could be implemented. It doesn't seem controversial to me to get all the powerful big nations together and you know, pledge that they won't use AI to create bioweapons, or they won't use AI in the command, control, and launch facilities infrastructure of nuclear weapons. That just seems very basic. Now, we have to go a lot further. Tristan can speak to that in much more detail than I can, but what I'm advocating for certainly is just the very basic common sense guardrails that seem silly to even say out loud. Like, yeah, no AI in nuclear command and control. How about that? But that's not written anywhere. And those are the type of things that we can implement right now to try and avert a really scary thing from happening, a really scary event from taking place.
1: So, Tristan, could you elaborate on this? Because you've said on social media, quote, the two superpowers, that is the U.S. and China, need to come together to prevent a third superpower of uncontrollable AI. So if you could just explain, you know, what would a controllable AI look like? Who would be responsible for implementation? Do we rely on AI companies to self-regulate? How could governments around the world come to, as Amy asked about a treaty of for international cooperation? What would that entail?
5: Yeah. Well, first, don't lose hope. Clarity is agency, right? The second that we see the evidence, this Hugging Face incident, these rogue AI swarms that we see more and more evidence every day, we should see it as a gift because we got lucky. We're seeing this risk of uncontrollable AI swarms, not as a hypothetical scenario, but as a real scenario. If I'm the head of the Chinese Communist Party's military, when I hear that AIs are going rogue and hacking cryptocurrency or hacking into systems, do I feel like excited about that, or do I feel calm about that? No, I feel terrified as a mammal, as a human being. If I'm the head of the U.S. Joint Chiefs of Staff, do you think I feel confident like everything's going to be fine? No, that's terrifying as a human being. So the logic of this arms race, right? What Daniel did so brilliantly in the movie is articulate the arms race behind this race. And the race changes as soon as the fear of all of us losing becomes bigger than the fear of me losing to you. And the uncontrollable behavior is the evidence of that. And there's a large precedent for us doing this in the past. So for example, we can coordinate on safety even while we're competing. So for example, in the 1960s, India and Pakistan were in a shooting war. They're actually in active conflict and competition with each other. And they still signed the Indus Water Treaty to protect the existential safety of their shared water supply. On the International Space Station, you have astronauts from the U.S. and Russia who may be down on, you know, planet Earth are in a conflict. But up there, when you're in one safe container that you need to be safe, you can collaborate on existential safety. And so what I think is that as soon as this, what the press and the media need to do and what everyone can do is to help the rest of the world understand why AI is uncontrollable. And you can have uncontrollable AI that's not too powerful, and that's okay. But once it gets so powerful that it's breaking out of sandboxes, it's happening with all the companies and no one knows how to stop it, that's the stopping point. And again, just to repeat, 1,300 employees of the companies are saying we need to slow down. The CEO of Microsoft AI said we should not create something that we cannot control. Peggy Noonan at the Wall Street Journal says that we need to pause. You know, Steve Bannon and Bernie Sanders, I was on stage with them, not with them, but right after them at the Pro-Human Assembly just 2 weeks ago, where they're saying we need to pause. So when in history do you have the Bernie to Bannon coalition or the B2B coalition and all of these people from across the spectrum, including their own employees, saying this is the red line? You know, and China originally responded to the U.S. Talking about global warming, thinking that it was a hoax, that it was something meant to slow down Chinese economic growth. until they got their own scientific clarity about the nature of that problem, and that they became the leaders in the Green Revolution. So I think we're at that point in the story where once we can see that this is not a hoax, that this is these are all incredibly real and vivid and you know urgent harms, the two countries have to come together. And they can start by doing things in their own domestic countries. And we can do this. And in Reykjavik, again, when President Reagan and Gorbachev met, they didn't have all the answers about how would they verify an international agreement. But the point was that they committed to taking steps to make that possible, even despite the fact they didn't see how immediately. But we have to make those steps right now, not a month from now, not 2 months from now, today.
1: And could you explain, Tristan, you know, where do things stand at the moment? Was what happened in the Hugging Face incident a clear sign of the fact that these bots are actually teaching themselves? Is this recursive self-improvement? And if so, what is your sense of how far away we are from AGI, from artificial general intelligence?
0: And explain what that term means.
5: Sure. Yeah. There's a distinction here. Let's just talk about recursive self-improvement. So what is that? That's when essentially, you know, right now, if you go to OpenAI, it's a big building in San Francisco, you go into it, there's thousands of engineers, they type on keyboards every day, and they use AI to try to build the next version. So GPT-6 that builds, they build GPT-7. But right now, that's because the humans are doing that work. Recursive self-improvement is when GPT-6 can go invent new research ideas. They can run new experiments. The AIs, basically the swarm of AIs, do all the research. And then soon what you have is an AI that's actually building its own successor without human oversight in a loop. And that just goes like this. And you get this exponential growth. And it's important to note that the companies are in a race to recursive self-improvement. That's really been the race the whole time. You know, 3 years ago, we knew this. But if I was just at a conference in San Francisco over the weekend with the leading people from the labs, including like the chief scientists, and what's crystal clear is that they don't have a plan for how this can go well at the current speed. They don't have a plan. And they're asking clearly all the CEOs, I know people are skeptical of the CEOs, you're right to be skeptical of them. But when you have all of the employees and the chief scientists saying, please help us slow down, that is a red line. It is not in the interest of anyone to do recursive self-improvement before we know how to do it safely. And I think they will get to that point as soon as 6 months from now. So we have a very short timeline. We can do this, but we need the companies, for example, to be able to verify that all the compute in those data centers, instead of going to training new models, is going to instead to applications. We would have 10 years of economic prosperity and scientific advancement from just what we have right now. So this is possible, but we have to act in this moment.
1: So Tristan, before we end, we just have a minute. Could you explain what the significance was of AlphaFold, specifically for medicine, apparently the most important scientific achievement, or among them, of AI?
5: Yeah, well, AlphaFold was created by Google DeepMind, and it's an example, by the way, of controllable AI. So it's a form of AI that's discovering new proteins and how proteins fold. But it's different. It's not it's not an AI agent that can do hacking and starts to go rogue and starts to know when it's being tested and change what it's doing. It's a different kind of AI. So AlphaFold is a perfect example of we could accelerate more scientific controllable forms of AI that advance science, that advance medicine. We can even, advance self-driving cars, right? There's lots of AI that we can build and advance that, by the way, because of the current AI arms race, that all the money is getting sucked away from those narrow AI applications and getting pushed into this general recursive self-improvement direction. And so that's actually the current race has been slowing down a lot of things that would actually be beneficial to society right now. And by the way, China's approach to AI has been more of these narrow approaches. They're also building general intelligence, but they're more concerned about applications to benefit, education, healthcare, robotics. And they're focusing on those narrow applications rather than building this kind of God in a box that goes rogue and is uncontrollable.
0: Tristan Harris, I want to thank you so much for being with us, co-founder of the Center for Humane Technology, previously a Google design ethicist, and Daniel Rohr, co-director of The AI Doc, or How I Became an Apocaloptimist. It's streaming on Netflix, and Tristan is in Iceland because it'll be on TV tonight and tomorrow night for the entire nation to see. Coming up this week marks 25 years since the U.S. invaded Afghanistan. Back in 20 seconds.

0: Fascists in Our Midst by Montreal musician Paul Carnello. This is Democracy Now!, democracynow.org. I'm Amy Goodman with Nermeen Sheh.
1: This week marks 25 years since the U.S.-led invasion of Afghanistan, the beginning of what would become the longest war in U.S. history. Less than a month after the September 11th World Trade Center attacks, the United States launched airstrikes against Afghanistan. The Taliban government was ousted within months, but the U.S.-led war and occupation would continue for nearly two decades, during which more than 100,000 Afghan civilians were killed, according to the U.N. More than 2,300 U.S. service members died. The U.S. spent trillions of dollars on the war and efforts to build an Afghan government and military that ultimately collapsed with stunning speed in August 2021. Today, Afghanistan is facing a deepening humanitarian crisis. Women and girls have been shut out of higher education and face sweeping restrictions on their work, movement, and participation in public life.
0: Our next guest, Austrian-Afghan journalist Imran Froz, is just back from a month reporting in Afghanistan. His new piece for Truthout is headlined, "The War on Afghanistan was launched 25 years ago. It still hasn't ended." He's joining us from Stuttgart, Germany. Imran, welcome back to Democracy Now! Why don't you lay out what you found as you've just returned from Afghanistan? The U.S. bombed Afghanistan when the Taliban were in power, and the Taliban are back a quarter of a century later.
2: Hi, thanks for having me. So, yes, I spent almost a whole month in Afghanistan. And the thing is that, as I wrote in this piece, I believe the war on terror is not over, especially because since the U.S. withdrawal, a lot of airstrikes are still taking place, especially in the last weeks and months. And all these airstrikes are being conducted by the Pakistani military regime, which kind of took over America's role and is now using the same war on terror arguments that we heard for 20 years again to hit Afghan civilians. And the recent strike just took place a few days ago in the south of the country, close to the Pakistani border. And again, most of the victims were civilians, especially children.
1: So, Imran, if you could say, you know, a lot of people were surprised by the fact that the Taliban came back to power so quickly. Who was supporting the Taliban in all those years?
2: I mean, during the 20 years of America's longest war in Afghanistan, we could clearly see that failure was coming. The Afghan regime in Kabul, the pro-Western Afghan regime in Kabul, was highly corrupt and was engaging in a war that seemed to be endless because too many people were profiting from it. And this war actually made a lot of people angry and, you know, left them frustrating. And a lot of these people actually, especially in Afghanistan rural sites, started to support the Taliban again. But I also want to highlight that a lot of the places that I visited during the last weeks, for example, Bagram Air Base, close to Kabul, were in fact breeding grounds for America's enemies, because you had this huge prison complex in the middle of the country, which became kind of a little America. You had torture prisons next to Burger King and KFC and Starbucks, and a lot of young men who vanished there and who never came out, or a lot of people, including Taliban fighters, who were brought there and in fact became even more radicalized through the things that happened there.
0: In fact, you wrote this piece just out, headlined, "Why Bagram Air Base Remains a Target 5 Years After U.S. Exited Afghanistan." If you can talk about what's happened to women and girls there now.
2: The situation of women and girls is pretty bad in Afghanistan. I mean, it's, as already mentioned, they have no access to higher education. Also, there is a lot of a lot of problems when it comes to letting them work, allowing them work. And you could clearly see that girls and women in Afghanistan are facing these repressions, and that actually, unfortunately, the Taliban themselves declared war against them. That's what at least a lot of Afghan girls and women are going to tell you. And you see that also a lot of people, for that reason, still try to leave the country. Afghanistan is still producing a lot of refugees, tens of thousands of people who want to leave the country. And especially in the cities, when you talk to people, including my own relatives and friends, they say, okay, what should we do here? Especially when it comes to the future of our daughters, there is no future here. So we are forced to leave, even if we don't want to do that. And this is unfortunately the harsh reality that everyone knows about, including a lot of Taliban officials. And if you talk to them, you will also hear different things. For example, there is kind of a discrepancy between the Taliban leadership in Kabul and the one in Kandahar, which is making the laws. And it seems that, especially in my case, like the things that I experienced, is that a lot of Taliban themselves do not really support these repressions, but they're forced to do it because there is a strict hierarchy, and they fear that they're going to be split if they start to fight about this.
0: Imran Feroz, I want to thank you so much for being with us. Austrian Afghan journalist, author of Graveyard Empire, Four Decades of Wars and Intervention in Afghanistan. That does it for today's show. Steal the Story, Please. The documentary about Democracy Now! Will be viewable online for the first time in an exclusive special event starting Tuesday, October 13th at 8 p.m. Eastern Time. If you live in the United States and Canada, you can watch the film in your own home and be part of the post-screening Q&A, question and answer, with me and the filmmakers, the Oscar-nominated filmmakers Carl Diehl and Tia Lesson. The conversation will be moderated by the Pulitzer Prize-winning journalist Maria Hinojosa. To find out more, you can go to stealthisstory.org. You can join us and help support the impact of this film that celebrates the importance of independent media. I'll also be at Fort Collins and in Boulder at University of Colorado the 26th and 27th of October. I'm Amy Goodman with Nermeen Sheikh for Democracy Now!
3: Ahlan wa sahlan. I'm Abu Zain. 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

0: Media, on the unceded homelands of the Mohican people in Troy, New York. I'm Ben O'Green.
1: And I'm Mark Dunley. Today on the Hudson Mohawk Magazine, we begin with a report on the finish to the water walk to protest the Constitution Pipeline. Then we hear about 70 local visibility brigades in the Northeast pushing people to vote. Later on, and on the brink, Rosemary Armeo explores the parallels between Donald Trump and George Washington. After that, we hear about Brian Zweig's campaign for town supervisor in North Greenbush. Finally, as we mark October 7th, we hear about a nurse's experience in the West Bank following Hamas's attack 3 years ago and the resulting genocide by Israel in Gaza. But first, headlines. Union reports that a former assistant attorney general who accused Attorney General Letitia James' administration of improperly targeting President Trump and his associates have been counseled this year for performance issues and an alleged failure to participate in meetings or to respond to communications from his supervisors. A report by Albany City Auditor Sam Fine found that millions of dollars in federal pandemic aid city leaders said would go to fund various worthy causes were instead used for other municipal expenses, and the city was forced to use its own fund to honor its commitments, a decision to turn a financial lifeline into a root cause of Albany's current financial crisis. Governor Kathy Hochul and her GOP challenger Bruce Blakeman are taking advantage of a major loophole in state law that allows them to take millions of dollars from their Democratic and Republican parties, bypassing caps on individual campaign contributions. Under state law, individual donors can contribute up to $9,000 to a candidate for a governor in the general election. But that limit is far higher, $138,600, when given to a party committee. In related news, Politico recently reported that Blakeman has yet to refund roughly $360,000 to donors who have given to him above the cap.
0: The Roman Catholic Diocese of Albany plans to appeal a December verdict that awarded former St. Clair's employee $54 million in restitution after officials failed to secure their pension.
1: And that's it for headlines.
0: The 108-mile water walk to protest the Constitution Pipeline, which began on September 19th, concluded on October 6th with a rally on the million-dollar staircase. Mark talked to several of the participants prior to the rally.
1: The 108-mile water walk to protest the Constitution Pipeline ended on Tuesday, October 6th at the state capitol. Prior to their press conference, urging Governor Hochul to deny the water permit, Mark Dunley talked to Al, Aaron Dudley of the Waterfall Unity Alliance, Sonda Ashney of the Montfetz Freedom Farm, Ethan Gormley of Citizen Action, and Sandra, a grandmother of the Mohawk Nation.
2: I'm Al. I'm a member of the Ramapo Muncie Lenape Nation. Well, whatever we may want, we need good water. That's the bottom line. So this Constitution Pipeline, all pipelines leak. The one that's proposed and the ones that are in the ground now, they will harm the water. They will pollute the water. So that is one of the main reasons why I'm here. And as you well know, I'm also for the water with regards to nuclear power as well, which will also contaminate the water. And so I hope that people will realize that we don't have to have dirty energy. That the debate between nuclear power and fossil fuels is like a debate between heroin and crystal meth. Let's get off the addiction for all these energy sources.
3: Sure. My name's Erin. I work with the Waterfall Unity Alliance, specifically to help to organize the 108-mile water walk, women's water walk that we just completed, where we gathered and prayed with waters from starting near Damascus, New York, all the way up to Schoharie. And I My primary focus is on autonomy and states' rights. And I feel like this is very precedent-setting in terms of our Clean Water Act and a state's ability to determine how and where and when our energy is are used, or whether or not pipelines are laid. But also that's my focus, and that directly relates to our water issues that are going to and have been privatized more and more, and our ability for to determine to have clean water and have a say about who has the control over the water.
1: And what was the response of people along this 108-mile walk? Were people cheering along or understand what you were doing?
3: We had a lot of support. It was so beautiful. People invited us onto the land they were looking after. They invited us to lunch. They brought us lunch. They stood out on the road and cheered us on. It was really beautiful. It was wind under our wings, for sure. Yeah.
4: Ashni, I'm the daughter of Cynthia and Alan, and I'm one of the founders of Mumbet's Freedom Farm. That's a farm that's dedicated to liberation, that's located in Western Massachusetts. It's a sanctuary for queer BIPOC folks in Massachusetts, and we're focused on growing our relationship with the land and working towards our collective liberation.
1: And what's your concern about the Constitution Pipeline?
4: Oh, my concern is that it's going to destroy a lot of sacred land and also be detrimental to the water. I mean, those pipelines, I mean, as you probably know, they're not only the 30, it's 30 inches in diameter. So not only will it take up that space, but on either side, they're going to be destroying and clearing those lands. So over, I believe, at least over 100 acres of land will be destroyed. And as we were walking on the water walk, we got to see so much beauty, all these beautiful trees, all of these waterways that are crossing and intersecting, and all of those would be impacted. And the chemicals that they use to frack as well, that would be growing into the ground and into the water. And we can see from other places like Michigan, Minnesota, even where I am in Housatonic, the impacts of chemicals and water and waste, and we don't want that in the water. So my concern is for the water, not just for us, but for seven generations moving forward to have clean water and clean air.
5: My name is Ethan Gormley. I'm with Citizen Action of New York. I'm the legislative coordinator.
1: And why is Citizen Action concerned about the Constitution Pipeline?
5: We know that more increased fossil fuel fracked gas infrastructure in New York State and beyond is a terrible, terrible idea. We have climate mandates that have recently been rolled back, but we still need to hit and move faster than, quite frankly. And doubling down on expensive, dirty, and long-term fossil fuel infrastructure like the Constitution Pipeline not only jeopardizes our immediate environment and our climate, but jeopardizes future generations as well.
1: And how do you think the governor's doing on climate these days?
5: We are coming off of the 2020 succession where Governor Hochul did her best behind closed doors to largely eviscerate our 2019 Climate Leadership and Community Protection Act. It is now up to us to make sure the state is moving faster than these rolled back mandates, to make sure that we don't allow our elected leaders like Governor Hochul to remain asleep at the wheel and actually get in gear, talk about real climate action, utility affordability, and reining in corporate greed. And the way to do that is by building out green, renewable energy infrastructure, not doubling down on this silly nuclear, certainly not more investment in pipelines like the Constitution, and actually moving us forward in the right direction.
6: Sandra Owanagu, dear Yunjats. My name is Sandra Owanagu, dear. I am a Ganyangkehaga woman of the Mohawk Nation, and I came to participate in this walk many, many years ago. I came to Troy to participate in a city council. The city council were going to sell off one of the last pieces of nature forest lands along the Hudson River, and a friend of mine invited me, and I went and I marched with people to save that piece of land on the Hudson. And partly the reason why I did come is because these lands here, they're my ancestral lands. And, you know, prior to all of the towns that are named after many, many people and soldiers, and but riding around this, around these roads, and then the roads that we walked through the walk, there are many, many, many street signs and signage up everywhere that the streets and the towns and the villages are named.

0: Not everybody came with the same mindset of greed and let's rape the land. People came here because they were suffering where they were living, and they were welcomed here from our people. And those people were treated very badly when they aligned with who, with our people, my ancestors. And now I'm here, I'm walking on these lands to protect water and land from the same energy that came across in those boats with their ideologies of, oh, let's, this is all free, let's just use it in any way we want to, without any thought that we love our home, we love our land, we love our children, and all of this land and water and all the natural beauty of it. It's all caged by state and federal government laws and rules. So you cage the environment up as well. You cage the water in. You dam it. You block it. You do all of these things in the name of what? Money? My people, we believe this land was given to all of us to live freely.
1: This has been Mark Dunley for the Hudson Mohawk Magazine. So the piece of land that Sandra was talking about was the 1011 Second Avenue up in Landsberg, which in fact has been saved. We will have one final piece on the Water Walk from the press conference. But if you want to listen to some of our previous, I think we have four prior episodes, you can go to mediasanctuary.org and in the search box, type in Water Walk.
2: 50th year's midterm elections, viewed as one of the most consequential in recent years, more than 70 visibility brigades have held special actions in recent weeks to urge everyone to vote. Mark talked with local organizer Andy Lee.
1: We're joined by Andy Lee, who is with the Albany Visibility Brigade. And throughout, I guess, the Northeast, there have been a number of days of action, I guess, trying to get people out there on the various highways and byways to raise awareness about the upcoming elections, the importance of voting. They've done a couple days already. They often do it on a weekly basis. But they have, you know, coordinated actions coming up on Saturday, October 10th, as well as Saturday, October 31st. So Andy, why this special push?
3: I would say the special push comes from a member of Indivisible Outreach from Rochester who wanted to connect the bridge protests with the big banners and the public reach to a get out the vote boost for the upcoming midterm election. So he started to put that together, and it quickly expanded in Western and Central New York out to Syracuse, and then the Capital Region with Albany Visibility Brigade and a number of other protest groups, including several Indivisibles in the area, joined in. And then groups to the south along I-88 and in the Finger Lakes in the Southern Tier joined in, and then the last sort of groups that became part of the New York I-90 Banner Brigade was the North Country and Thousand Island region. So as of the second event, which was held last month, there were about 45 groups. And since then, about 20 more groups have been added, which take the effort across Massachusetts into Rhode Island and Maine and New Hampshire. So with all of them, there are now about 700 people or about 70, 72, 74 groups that are actively involved. 700 individuals and about 70 plus groups. And that those people all together, each one doing this between 11 a.m. and 3 p.m. at some point in that window, on those four Saturdays, two that have come and gone and two that are coming on the 10th and the 31st, as you mentioned, we reach about 250 to 300,000 people between Boston to Buffalo and up and down. So that exponential

0: Beach, right, is through the bridge brigades.
1: So what's the message on the banners and the signs?
0: So the messaging is very clearly get out the vote. Every single banner has the word vote on it. Many of them are asking people, are you happy? How is your wallet? How, vote for your kids. Like, these are really nonpartisan messages that are trying to just boost the impact of getting out that vote. And what we're trying to do, I think, is break through the news bubble that really exists in the world. And we feel like this is planting a seed, and it's encouraging, people to believe their eyes and not the lies, which is a slogan that's been used all across the United States. And it really hits now that so many people are in a bad place economically.
1: Now, obviously, a number of people are very concerned that with the Trump administration, we may see everything from, ICE or National Guard at polling sites. We may see the president trying to declare a national emergency, shut down the voting. How are the groups responding to sort of the, more overt threats by the Trump administration that they clearly want to curtail voting among people they don't believe support them?
0: That question may be a little outside of this particular purview, but I think it is not inappropriate. It's not clear whether New York, as a blue state, has everything in place to defend the vote in that sense. The Board of Elections has requested not to have poll watchers, like outside poll watchers. They have their own people. And I think they feel that that's adequate. I'm not sure whether it is or not. As I say, it's a little outside of the purview of the protesters themselves to know whether that's something that will easily be managed by the Board of Elections or not. But it is concerning. I think a lot of people are worried, and I don't know that most people are worried for themselves as much as they're worried for the outcome. I know a lot of people who are more worried about what comes after the election than what comes during the election, but there's concern both ways.
1: So how is the this effort grown over time, and are different groups bonded together as they continue to do this?
0: Yeah, it's been really terrific, actually. We have several different messaging groups on different platforms that like people lead, mostly leaders, but other people can join in and have conversations about the best way to present material or the where they found how to make big letters or all kinds of resources for that kind of stuff. And to be fair, I think the effect of this, in addition to giving us a sort of a round table space to have those conversations, is that more people are seeing this effort. And every time we get out there, new people see us, right? So even though the messaging for these four Saturdays are 100% focused on get out the vote, it really does. I would definitely say that more people have responded to like national polls by saying they don't think the Trump administration is doing a good job with the economy. Well, maybe all those very same people would say that no matter what, but I think that a lot of people see these messages and they do wonder if they're happy or if they are getting what they thought they were going to get. And I think that means we're doing our job. People like us are saying something, and it's not just at the water cooler, right? It's not just a strongly worded letter to the editor. We're standing out there in the rain and the hot sun and getting snowed on to let people know that this situation is not normal.
1: So as you interact with, you know, community members at meetings, at work, at the supermarket, you know, what is your sense in terms of, you know, are voters motivated this election cycle to get out there and cast their vote?
0: It does feel like people are motivated, at least people who are aware of the issues as I've described them. But there are, I think, a lot of people who live, you know, inside their own bubble, not just a news bubble. They don't watch the news much, but they are dealing with the economic crisis themselves, like in their own home. And so it does feel a little bit like we have to keep the public facing happening, because it's not enough to just talk to your neighbors. It's just not enough anymore.
1: So we have a minute left. Any last comments you'd like to make? And if people want to find out more information or get involved, how best can they do that?
0: Excellent. So most of these groups are on Facebook. You can go to Albany Visibility Brigade on Facebook or the Interstate Midterm Bannering Project on Facebook. Anyone local who wants to participate or do more of this kind of projecting, they can send an email to albanyvisibilitybrigade@gmail.com. There are websites. We don't have one for ourselves because we're a volunteer group, but indivisiblealbany.org has a calendar of events that's really easy to use. Visibilitybrigade.com has tons of information that can connect you to groups, as well as toolkits and all kinds of other materials. Indivisible.org.
1: We've been talking with Andy Lee. Look for them on your roadway Saturday, October 10th, Saturday, October 31st, and also during the weekdays. This has been Mark Dunley for the Hudson Mohawk Magazine. So in the last major election cycle, there were parts of the country where people literally had to stand on voting lines for many hours before being able to cast a vote. So there's a lot of way to impede people to vote in. One of the most startling things to me is that President Trump, after screaming about how corrupt voting by mail is now arguing that his supporters need to go out and vote by mail. October 17th, No Kings will be holding demonstrations across the country, nonpartisan, in an effort to promote particularly early voting, but making people commit to take the time needed to cast a vote no matter what obstacles are thrown up by election officials. But for those of you just tuning in, I'm Mark Dunlight.
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2: Donald Trump and George Washington have more in common than one might expect. Rosemary Armeo talks to historian John Oliver about how he'd compare the two presidents and how closely connected Washington's career is with upstate New York.
3: I have always been fascinated, and Ken Burns' recent documentary on the Revolution brought this out again. Washington was not a great general in the sense that he won every battle, that he figured out how to get after the British despite their better resources and training. He lost a lot, and yet his men always seemed But I know he worried about them leaving, but that was because of the conditions they were working in. They were always very loyal to him. What about him? What did he do that inspired that loyalty? We do not have that in our military today.
4: Yeah, let me answer that in two ways. Way one is his greatest success, in my opinion, as commander of the Continental Army was not a military one. It was a medical one. He got his troops vaccinated against smallpox. And he got Martha vaccinated against smallpox. So the reason the army, now in Europe, they because of generations of exposure, they didn't have the problem. But in the New World, we did. If Washington hadn't done that, we wouldn't have had an army. Our army would have been so sick and dying as to be non-effective. The second thing is, I want to push back a little bit on your characterization. He actually was a very, very good general in two ways. One British commander at the after the war said, Washington didn't outgeneral us, he outspied us. And so Washington was very good about creating a spy network. But the other thing he did was, and this isn't widely known, he followed what's called the Fabian strategy. There was as I'm sure everybody knows, in the Second Punic War, Fabius Maximus had this plan. He said, I'm not going to put my army up against the Carthaginians because they're just going to get slaughtered. They're going to get destroyed. And George knew this. They called it the Fabian strategy. And what it meant was don't take on the British army directly because you will lose and the game will be over. Mm-hmm. So George is slinking away in the dead of night and through fog and all that stuff. That was very purposeful. The Congress, however, didn't understand that. And they said, this guy just keeps losing. What the hell? You know, if we had a news media, the kind that we have today, during the Revolutionary War, you and I would be British subjects. We would not for a minute have thought we could have won this thing because we kept losing, as you say, battle after battle after battle.
3: Yeah, he was in retreat for the first 3 years of the war. He seemed to be in constant retreat.
4: Right, but what he did was keep his army alive and allowed the British energy, the British sense of purpose, the British logistics to just get overwhelmed and tired. And they just said and after the battles of Saratoga, the British were like, okay, there was still another four or five years, but they were, they were beaten by then. Washington, he was very crafty in, as I say, in that medical decision and in the Fabian strategy, kept the army going. And so he doesn't get enough credit for it. Now, what did happen was there was a thing called the Conway Cabal. And there was this French officer, Irishman who trained in France, called Thomas Conway. And after the Battle of Saratoga, everybody loved and was listening to Horatio Gates, Granny Gates, who was the commander of the American forces in the battles of Saratoga. And Conway got with Gates and said, this guy Washington, man, he's sticking up the place. We're going to lose. This is going to go down in history. It's not going to be good. And Conway writes a letter to every member of the Continental Congress saying what a great guy he, Conway, is, mm-hmm. what a jerk George is. And it was called the Conway Cabal. And it came this close to costing George his job as commander of the Continental Army. The reason anybody listened to to Horatio Gates was because Gates said, and it wasn't true, but Gates said he was the hero of Saratoga. That wasn't true, but that's what got him a hearing in Congress. So Saratoga almost cost George his job. The second time George runs afoul of Saratoga in July of 1783, he had this restless energy. He was always going. He was exploring the new United States, and he came on a trip to Saratoga Springs. Why? Because the waters here were famous to heal. They cured dropsy. They cured asthma. They cured gonorrhea. They were they cured the king's misery, which was syphilis. They were, are you ready? A natural contraceptive to boot. And so George came to the village in 1783 to buy it. And and he was here. He stayed with General Schuyler in what is now Schuylerville. But he, his mission was to, and he wrote to Governor Clinton and said, look, I want this to, and of course it was all in this flowery 18th century language, but he said, I want this to happen. This is great. And the villagers here in Saratoga were like, listen, you're a great guy. Look, we baked you some soda bread with the water. Hope you like it. but we're not gonna sell. You can just toddle along now and enjoy the soda bread. And so he contented himself with buying 6,000 acres in Herkimer just to make himself feel better. But he did come to Saratoga. He did try to buy the place, and he did get shut down. So twice, Saratoga got in the way of his life, and he was really angry.
3: Yeah, there's something we did not learn in high school. I did not learn that in history class. That's fascinating.
4: He wanted the village because of its economic, because they thought, right, you know, it's going to be.
3: The businessman in him saw the potential. I'm talking over him. But yeah. He was kind of masterful in getting contentious, egomaniac, great men all around him. All of the founding fathers he contended with, and he managed to get them to work together. Did he fail with Benedict Arnold?
4: Oh, well, that's a more complex case. Benedict Arnold, it's important to remember the vaingloriousness of all these men.
3: Right.
4: I mean, all of them.
3: I called it ego, but you're right. You're right.
4: For example, Washington used to hold these, what they called levees, when he was president. And it was just meeting of men. They'd come to the presidential house in New York, or they'd come to Mount Vernon. And during these meetings, which were, the alcohol was flowing, nobody touched the president. They called him Your Excellency. Nobody touched him ever. It was just not even done. And one time a man had the temerity to clap George in the back, and Washington wheeled around and brought himself up to his full 6'2" height and stared down the man so profoundly with such seriousness. The guy recoiled in horror. He was shocked about how he had transgressed so horribly, and he really slunk back into the. Now, that in that context, what Benedict Arnold was hurt feelings. He felt he was not he felt he was the hero of Saratoga, not Gates, and he wanted the Congress to recognize that, and the Congress didn't, and so he said, well, you know what? If you're not gonna see things my way, I got a plan B, and plan B was to turn over West Point to the British, and so I don't think that had as much any of that had as much to do with George Washington as it had to do with Benedict Arnold's sense of his own importance,
3: yeah, and
4: his desire to be recognized for the genius he was. Now, the irony of his fate was he lost a leg here at Saratoga, but when he became a British officer, he was largely reviled in the force among the senior officers because A, he was a colonial, and B, he betrayed his country, right. And so he ended up dying in poverty in England. His life was completely tragic, really, when you think about it, because he had such enormous talent as a military leader, but he outsmarted himself.
1: And that was Rosemary Romeo talking to historian John Oliver, not the HBO comedian, about George Washington and his connection to upstate New York President George Washington. Wasn't much in this particular segment about how George Washington and Donald Trump have parallel situations, so I guess you'll have to listen to the full broad podcast at your favorite podcast situation, On the Brink and Fighting Back. And somewhat strangely, in my opinion, President Trump is actually going to Syracuse on Friday for a rally in Syracuse. So Maybe we'll get some noise about that.
2: Brian Zweig is the Democratic candidate for supervisor of North Greenbush. He spoke with Andrea Cunliffe.
5: Midterm elections 2026 are extremely important. Here at Hudson Mohawk Magazine, we interviewed a number of candidates running for local offices to find out what their positions are and why they've decided to run for office. Here we speak with Brian Zweig, who's running for town supervisor of North Greenbush.
6: Correct.
5: What's the reason you're running for town supervisor?
6: Well, I've been watching, particularly in recent months, and there's been a couple articles in the Times Union the last 2 weeks about the financial challenges that our town is experiencing. And basically what's happened is over the last 3 years or so, our town reserves have decreased from about $10 million to about $1 million as of the end of last year. So that's $9 million less we have in the bank than previously. And we've just had a lot of problems that have come to light in the last year or so. The supervisor is up for re-election this year, and I thought it was important that someone provide an alternative given the kind of sketchy record that's coming out as to his tenure. And nobody stepped forward. So I just felt like at this point in time, we can't sit on the sideline anymore. When there's an opportunity to do something to make things better, you have to step up. And so since nobody else was doing that, I chose to get into the fray.
5: I know you have a huge business experience.
6: Well, I think that's it. I mean, the big issues that are prominent are financial issues and more on the business side of things. So that's my background. I've been a business consultant, had my own consulting firm for over 25 years where I advise organizations on planning and budgeting and identifying funding from things like grants and so forth. So a lot of the challenges that the town has are things that I'm comfortable managing and dealing with. So that was kind of went into my thinking when I looked at what was going on here in town. I thought, well, these are things I know how to fix. So, you know, again, you know, I felt like I couldn't sit on the sidelines knowing that I could probably make a positive contribution.
5: Yeah, as a consultant, I imagine you've seen both sides of success and maybe not such great success in businesses and what?
6: Well, probably more of the latter. Usually I don't get calls from folks as often who are doing great and just want to talk. Usually it's more the folks that have problems that, you know, seem to be the ones that I deal with. And, you know, my background is in business primarily. You know, I've got an MBA. I've worked at different companies in management. But I've also worked a little bit in government. I served one term on the county legislature. I served for 14 years as a trustee at Hudson Valley Community College. So I kind of know the other side of the story, you know, with respect to what governments have to deal with in other organizations and dealing with public funds and the responsibilities that go with that as well.
5: So is there any particular, I mean, other than the budget problems, there's more to that than to be a town supervisor than just looking at the budget. How do you feel about other issues? Does that affect other aspects of your position as a supervisor?
6: Well, it does. And I think one of the things, I mean, obviously funding has a lot to do with, you know, how you can prioritize things and what you can get done. And I think one of the things that's led to these challenges that we have now, it relates to the priorities we've had and how we've addressed those priorities. So while the town was going through all this money through bad budgeting and overspending on capital projects, at the same time, the town was approving a lot of developments and expansions in areas where maybe our infrastructure couldn't support it. So now we're seeing problems like water pressure in a lot of areas, which is going to affect residents' quality of life and also may affect our ability to fight fires. We don't have enough water pressure. So as a result of overdevelopment in some areas where we don't have that infrastructure, we've now got other problems to solve. And unfortunately, you know, those are examples of problems that sometimes take money to solve. So, you know, it's kind of a double whammy that we're not managing our finances, yet we're approving developments which are going to have a negative impact without proper planning. And those are some of the challenges that we're going to have to, you know, try to fix.
5: So what do you have a plan? Do you have a scheme? Do you have an idea of how you would approach this?
6: Well, everything, I think, first of all, you have to get the budget in order. You have to understand what the realities, the financial realities are, and come up with a budget that's realistic, as opposed to what's been done where they've kind of overinflated revenues and understated expenses every year to make the budget look like it's balanced, and then every year we've run a deficit. So that's got to stop. We have to have realistic budgets. But there are things that don't require as much money that we could start to address as well. For example, one of the problems that we've had in recent years is the increasing traffic on Route 4, which is the main highway goes through town. It goes from East Greenbush to North Greenbush into Troy. A study was completed 2 years ago that was done in cooperation with the town of East Greenbush. And that study identified some things that we could do to address those traffic problems. For example, synchronizing the traffic lights to improve flow. That's not a super expensive thing to do, but we haven't done it. East Greenbush has moved forward with some of the recommendations that were made in that study. North Greenbush hasn't done anything yet. So, you know, just, again, kind of more attention to things that are important to residents, implementing the solutions that we know are out there, we can at least start to make things better. Some of the problems will be hard to solve, but let's solve the easy ones, the ones that are more achievable, and at least start making some progress, and then we'll be in a better position to focus on the more difficult challenges.
5: So I'm questioning this water pressure issue.
6: Yeah.
5: How can you attack, or can you correct, or can you, do you have a plan on how you can at least investigate what's going on?
6: Yeah, I think investigate's the word. There has been some, history here of what has been done or what can be done. You can add pumping stations to increase pressure. There's a cost to that. You can add water towers to create capacity to deal with peak usage times. That, you know, morning when folks are taking showers, there's a lot more demand than maybe in the middle of a work day. But if you had reserves that you could tap into for those times a day, then you wouldn't feel the increased usage as much. I'm not a hydrologist or an expert on those kinds of things. We'd have to investigate that and figure out what would work, what would be cost effective, what we can afford. And then also, some of those types of things can be funded with grant money. I do have some experience in my business career with helping communities and organizations get grants. So I think if you came up with a solution and a plan to implement that, you could then identify sources of funding so that you could, you know, do that without as much burden to the taxpayer.
5: Will you have a town board that will be supportive? It takes more than one person to change a system or to move a system.
6: Well, we'll see. I've worked closely over the years with Mary Frances Sabo, who's currently the only Democrat on the town board. If I'm elected, there'll be two Democrats and three Republicans. I think I have to go in optimistic that everybody's going to want to solve these problems. I think if we bring these problems to light, if we ask the question, somebody's going to have to answer them. And I think to some extent, that's been the problem that the current supervisor has kind of avoided the problems and not been willing to answer to the public as far as what he's going to do. I'm going to take a different tack. I'm going to be very transparent. I'm going to be very open, and I'm going to encourage participation. And if anybody on the town board has a good solution, it doesn't have to be my solution. We just need to be upfront with the public and come up with ways to move forward in a positive way so that these issues don't continue to fester, but we're starting to implement solutions. So that's my approach, and I guess we'll see how it works.
5: This has been Andrea Cunliffe speaking with Brian Zweig, who's running for town supervisor of North Greenbush.
1: So with the elections coming up, Hudson Mohawk Magazine will be trying to cover as many of the elections as possible. We will be focusing on elections. You know, where it's a little bit more up to grabs which of the various candidates will actually win in November.
2: From our archives, J.D. Banks speaks with Elizabeth Press about serving as a nurse in the West Bank of Palestine following October 7th, 2023.
7: Jade E. Banks is a registered nurse, poet, and activist who recently returned from the West Bank, where they volunteered with the Excellence Center. Jade, welcome to the Hudson Mohawk Magazine.
8: Thank you. Nice to be here.
7: So to start, how did you end up in the West Bank and when?
8: From the beginning of the conflict and situation going on there, I, as a nurse, was looking for more tangible ways I can help. So the idea started back in October, November of 2023, where I was just feeling like I wanted to actually tangibly be there because I have a skill set that can help. I just was asking around, using what I could to get where I wanted to go. And ultimately, one of my friends had a friend who went to the West Bank through the same program, the Excellence Center, and she reached out to him, and he reached back out and gave all of the information and connected me with his people over there. Ended up making my way out there. So it was honestly a collective effort. It was a community effort to get me out there.
7: And you said you worked with the Excellence Center in Palestine. Can you tell us about the work that this organization does and some of the work you dove into?
8: So the Excellence Center is a volunteer organization who accepts international volunteers. They have different programs within the organization, such as women's rights, human rights, like the human rights defenders and things like that, and a medical program, which is what I went through. In the organization itself, whatever program you choose, they will pair you up with various Palestinian programs with that organization. So, for example, in the medical program, I was paired with mobile clinics. Mobile clinics and local clinics that work with Palestinians. But the mobile clinics specifically are important because they go out into the desert, into these Bedouin villages and remote areas that give healthcare to people who don't have access to it. So it was extremely fun. I mean, I know that's a weird word to say, but it was exhilarating going into the desert with a group of Palestinian nurses and doctors and phlebotomists. We basically did like health maintenance. So a lot of physicals, a lot of health checkups and blood work to see where they've been, where they're going, give them the appropriate medicine for things like hypertension, diabetes, high cholesterol, things like that. We did a lot of perinatal care as well. We had an ultrasound machine with us every time we went, and just community integration and teaching, a lot of health teaching and promotion.
7: When did you return from the West Bank?
8: So I got back home on September 9th after 2.5 months of being in the area. And just looking back over the journey and seeing everything it took to get there and actually being there and being integrated into the community and then coming back home, like, it was mind-blowing.
7: Since your return to the States, the conflict that's spreading to Lebanon, to the West Bank, just the other day. The Al Jazeera offices were raided in the West Bank. Are you observing these current events in the West Bank? And what is your reaction from upstate New York?
8: It's heartbreaking. It's actually terrifying because I now have a family there that over the past 2.5 months has shown me unconditional love and shown me a different lifestyle. And I've built so many connections with the community in Hebron and made so many beautiful memories with these people. And to think that I just kind of shudder at the idea of, I'm sorry, I'm kind of emotional, but I'm terrified for them. And I feel so helpless. I feel like I don't understand why this is allowed to continue in this way and in this capacity. And that was a huge struggle for me while I was there as well, was feeling like I need to do more and that we collectively need to do more and that there's so much more to do. I'm terrified for my people there. And honestly, I'm terrified for the future to see what is to come if this continues the way it has. Especially, I mean, seeing how what's happening in Lebanon is the same exact thing that was happening in Gaza and what's happening in the West Bank. It's just, it's heartbreaking and barbaric. But also having to realize that I myself am doing as much as I possibly can. And on the same breath, trying to get everyone else to do that as well. And realizing and trying to wake the community and the world up to how much power we actually have. Because it's a collective oppression, which means that there has to be a collective liberation. I constantly check on my friends and family in the West Bank, constantly seeing if they're okay. And I'm always getting messages that they're doing as good as they can. They deserve to be free. They don't deserve to live in fear every single day. I was able to join a teaching program where I taught children English. I think about those children every single day. And I just know that I'm going to do whatever I can in my power to help to liberate them.
7: Thanks for that, Jade. We're quickly running out of time, but I know you want to go back to Palestine. I know you spent 2.5 months there. Sounds like an incredibly eye-opening experience for you. I wonder, from your time there, what stands out from your experiences that you feel are necessary to share with our community here in the capital region?
8: The thing is that the Western media and the oppressors would always want to paint a picture of a barbaric Arab society to continue to dehumanize them, paint them as terrorists to justify whatever type of oppression they want to continue to perpetuate. And while I was in the West Bank, I saw a type of love and humanity and resilience that these people have had in spite of almost a century of oppression. And regardless of who I was met with an outpouring of love. These people basically rolled out the red carpet for me everywhere I went. And I was so humbled to be able to bear witness and stand in solidarity with them in such a beautiful way. And I just want everyone to remember that these are people too. These people deserve freedom and love and happiness and joy. And regardless of whatever type of dehumanization the world wants to paint, these are beautiful people with a beautiful culture and a beautiful history. And I just wish that everyone can get the chance to experience that one day.
7: Jade E. Binks, thank you so much for joining us today on the Hudson Mohawk Magazine and sharing your experience with volunteering with the Excellence Center in Palestine over the last several months.
1: And that was Elizabeth Press's interview with Jade E. Banks from September 2024. On Thursday, October 8th from 4 to 6 p.m., there'll be a march for Palestine for the living, the martyrs, and the land. 3 years in the genocide starts at West Capitol Park, detours to the State Controller's Office on the Israeli bond issues, ends up at 5:15 at the Federal Bryan Building.
2: And that's our show. We hope you've enjoyed this episode of the Hudson Mohawk Magazine. I'm Ben O'Green.
1: And I'm Mark Dunn. My engineer is the always dependable Joan Eason. We want to thank all the volunteers who made today's episodes possible. Rosemary Armeo, Andrea Cunliffe, Elizabeth Press.
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You know, it's so hard to be in love with someone that don't love you. And it carries a heavy burden on your heart. The girl that I love left me 2 weeks ago for my best friend. It hurt me so bad, I had to get down on my knees and cry. I had to get down on my knees and plead.

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As I sat there on the back of the church that Sunday afternoon, I could hear the organ playing soft and low. And after the wedding was through, she came up the aisle and stopped in front of me and said, "Derek, darling, even though you and I are apart, I'll always reserve a place here in the bottom of my heart just for you." And as I sat there, I heard the choir as they sang.

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1: isolezi zinta ena ngisibone emaphosheni wenda wasimanathi wenda wasihlala umsisi umsisi
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I'm a chamado, I'm a chamado, I'm a chamado, I'm a chamado, I'm a chamado, I'm a chamado, I'm a chamado, I'm a chamado, I'm a chamado, I'm a chamado, I'm a chamado, I'm a chamado, I'm a chamado, I'm a 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chamado, I'm a chamado, I'm a chamado, I'm a chamado, I'm a chamado, I'm a chamado, I'm a chamado, I'm a chamado, I'

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Ahlan wa sahlan, I'm Abu Zain. Join me for my performance of Egyptian spiritual jazz at the Sanctuary for Independent Media on October 9th at 7 p.m. I'm going to be sharing a collection of original compositions inspired by my relationship with Sufi and ancient Egyptian spiritual teachings. 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

0: From New York, this is Democracy Now!
1: Mari Carmen has died, but she didn't just die, she was killed. The state killed her, the companies killed her, and she's been our inspiration. She's pushed us even more to mobilize, to organize, to fight against those in power.
0: Mari Carmen has died. The 87-year-old Spanish woman sparked mass protests across Spain after she was evicted from her home of more than 70 years. A major march is set for today in Madrid. We'll get the latest. Then the AI doc, or How I Became an Apocaloptimist.
2: So we started making this movie because my wife is 6 months pregnant. Is now a terrible time to have a kid.
3: I mean, let's be honest. I know people who work on AI risk who don't expect their children to make it to high school.
0: We'll speak to the film's Oscar-winning director, Daniel Rohr, and Tristan Harris of the Center for Humane Technology. Plus, this week marks 25 years since the U.S. invaded Afghanistan. All that and more coming up. Welcome to Democracy Now!, democracynow.org, The War and Peace Report. I'm Amy Goodman. In Spain, Mari Carmen has died. The 87-year-old woman's eviction from her lifelong home sparked mass protests. Last month, she was forcibly removed on a stretcher after the private investment company which bought the building hiked her rent. After public outcry, the Spanish prime minister dissolved the parliament, which refused to pass a broad emergency housing law, including an eviction moratorium, and called a snap election for November 29th. The landlord eventually agreed to allow Mari Carmen back into her apartment, but she passed away in the hospital on Wednesday. Prime Minister Sanchez expressed his condolences to Mari Carmen's family and loved ones, writing, quote, a hug also to all those who today feel this loss as our own. Rest in peace, the prime minister said. This is a demonstrator in Madrid.
1: Taking an 87-year-old woman out of her home after she had lived in the same house for 70 years, that's killing someone. A year ago, she had such strength, such life, such enthusiasm. It was a joy to see her. And the moment she left that apartment, or rather, the moment they took her out of that apartment, she had to be hospitalized. And today she is gone.
0: We'll go to Spain after headlines. Meanwhile, in France, hundreds of thousands of high school students, college students, and their supporters have taken to the streets for another day of demonstrations, protesting staff shortages, crowded classrooms, and rundown buildings. Earlier today, France's education minister invited student leaders to discuss their demands, pledging no further job cuts at schools. Russia's public health agency is denying reports of a second case of pneumonic plague associated with a laboratory in southern Siberia. In a short statement, the agency said thousands of tests had turned up no evidence that a lab worker from the Irkutsk Anti-Plague Research Institute of Siberia transmitted an infection before she fell ill with pneumonia and died October 2nd. According to some reports, the worker had broken a vial containing live plague bacteria. In the wake of her death, Russian officials ordered about 200 people into quarantine. On Wednesday, the head of the World Health Organization, Tedros Adhanom Ghebreyesus, said many questions remain unanswered.
4: WHO has requested further information on the lab tests conducted on the individual who died and the contacts, more detail on what prompted the public health measures, and details about the health status of the contacts. We have also sought verification of media reports of a second employee with pneumonia of undetermined cause.
0: Fears over the plague prompted travel advisories and border restrictions in several Central Asian countries. At the White House, President Trump said he doesn't believe the lab worker's death was related to a bioweapon and said he planned to discuss the issue with Russian President Vladimir Putin. The Kremlin said no such phone call has been scheduled. On Wednesday, the U.S. issued a formal diplomatic complaint over Russia's handling of the lab worker's death. President Trump traveled to San Antonio, Texas on Wednesday to rally support for Republican Senate candidate Ken Paxton. Paxton won the Republican nomination in May after Trump endorsed him over incumbent longtime Senator John Cornyn.
5: How many presidents have we had that is doing what he is doing for us? So, Mr. President, I want to thank you for coming for me, for coming for us, and for coming for Texas. We are going to win this race. God bless you.
0: Trump's campaign stop in Texas came after Axios published secretly recorded audio in which Paxton told donors the war on Iran and resulting high gas prices are to blame for his poor poll numbers. With less than 4 weeks until Election Day, Paxton has trailed Democrat James Tallarico in nearly every poll, despite the fact that no Democrat has won Texas-wide office since 1994. Texas Republican Governor Greg Abbott declined to attend Trump's campaign rally in San Antonio, citing a conflict. Meanwhile, multiple protesters interrupted the president as he spoke, including one person who was physically assaulted by Trump supporters as he tried to leave the venue. In more election news, CNN is reporting the Department of Homeland Security's election fraud operation has drawn on tens of millions of records, scrutinized dozens of nonprofit voter registration groups and considered deploying undercover agents to investigate organizations suspected of helping non-citizens register to vote. The probes are aligned with President Trump's claims of election fraud, despite the fact that non-citizen voting occurs too rarely to affect election outcomes. A recent Reuters review found just 129 federal prosecutions under the Voting by Aliens statute created by Congress in 1996. This comes as leaders of ICE, Immigration and Customs Enforcement, have told agents nationwide to ramp up the pace of immigration arrests by 1,000 people per day to a previous goal of 3,000 daily arrests leading up to the midterm elections. In Saudi Arabia, officials say three people were killed and 36 left wounded after Houthi fighters from Yemen launched separate attacks on two airports, including King Khalid International Airport in Riyadh. Dozens of flights have since been delayed or canceled. The attacks came after the Houthis warned international airlines against flying in Saudi airspace, and as Saudi-backed Yemeni government forces began a counteroffensive to recapture territory along Yemen's Red Sea coast seized by the Houthis last month. The International Organization for Migration reports the number of people displaced by recent fighting in Yemen has passed 200,000. In Ukraine, rescuers are searching through the rubble of a residential building in the northern town of Prilucky after a Russian missile strike killed at least 22 people, including five children. It follows a wave of Russian drones and missiles a day earlier that killed at least 11 people, damaged homes, industrial facilities and infrastructure. Residents in the capital, Kyiv, sought shelter in Kyiv's underground metro station, sleeping on platform floors. This is a resident of Kyiv.
6: The Russians always make the same loud claims about everything, that we started it, that we're bombing them, that we were preparing in advance to strike them. But this is what's actually happening right now. People are forced to go into the metro and sleep there, and then we'll all get up, go to school or work, and go about our day as usual.
0: Meanwhile, Russian officials say a Ukrainian naval drone struck a Liberian-flagged oil tanker off the Black Sea resort city of Sochi, setting off a massive fire. Russian authorities say all 23 crew members who are Indian nationals were rescued. The UK's Maritime Trade Operations Center said it's investigating reports of multiple casualties after projectiles struck a tanker north of Qatar. Wednesday's attack came after Iranian officials warned they would close shipping routes used to bypass Iran's naval blockade of the Strait of Hormuz. At least nine vessels came under attack last week while navigating the strait, the highest number in any week since the U.S. and Israel attacked Iran in late February. Meanwhile, oil prices rose more than 2% today in attacks on energy infrastructure across Ukraine and the Middle East. In Venezuela, a fire sparked by a ruptured natural gas line halted the Cardone factory, the country's second largest with a capacity of 310,000 barrels per day. The company's facilities frequently experience fires, blackouts, and other disruptions, which can threaten the supply of fuels like gasoline and diesel. The Trump administration's temporarily allowed truckers to fill up on dye diesel and off-road fuel normally reserved for farm equipment as fuel costs hit record highs weeks before the midterm elections. The national average price of diesel topped $6 a gallon in September for the first time ever. Meanwhile, the Environmental Protection Agency announced Wednesday it'll further weaken federal limits on methane pollution from oil and gas operations. Maggie Coulter, an attorney at the Center for Biological Diversity's Climate Law Institute, said, quote, this move will compound the climate chaos we see mounting all around us in deadly heat waves, floods and storms. Vulnerable communities will be exposed to worse smog and intensified respiratory pollution, increasing kids' asthma and other health harms, she said. Tropical storm Isaias rapidly intensified overnight to become the first Atlantic hurricane of the season. Isaias formed Wednesday in the warm waters off Mexico's east coast. It's tracking toward eastern Louisiana and the western Florida panhandle with hundreds of offshore oil and gas platforms in its potential path. In Tennessee, death row prisoner Krista Pike is reportedly angry and confused in the hours after she regained consciousness following the state's failed execution attempt. According to her lawyer, she asked, "Where am I?" This is Randy Spivey, an attorney for Krista Pike.
7: She has a blood clot in one of her arms. She has pneumonia. She is not able to swallow yet, so she has not eaten. She cannot move either of her arms. Both of her arms and hands are tremendously swollen, and we do not know what, if any, function she will regain in her arms. But we do know that there's a long road ahead.
0: Meanwhile, in Texas, the state executed 46-year-old Jamal Howard, injecting him with a fatal dose of pentobarbital. Howard's the 30th person executed in the U.S. this year, the first since Tennessee's failed attempt to kill Krista Pike. And Democratic Congress members Jamie Raskin and Madeline Dean are calling for a criminal investigation into Leon Botstein, the former longtime president of Bard College, after congressional investigators uncovered an email from Botstein to convicted sex trafficker Jeffrey Epstein, in which Botstein asked if a young woman was, quote, for me or are you keeping her for yourself, he asked. After calls for an investigation, Botstein resigned from all his positions at Bard College Wednesday, including his professorship and roles in Bard's music programs. According to a letter sent by Congressmembers Raskin and Dean to Attorney General Todd Blanche and FBI Director Kash Patel, Epstein offered to connect the young woman with Botstein to help with her plans to attend school and develop her music career. But instead, Epstein pressured her to take sex education and massage courses while sexually abusing her. The lawmakers wrote, quote, the evidence meets the federal standard for opening a criminal investigation, yet the DOJ and FBI apparently had it for at least 18 months without investigating Botstein. We are demanding they investigate Botstein and other potential co-conspirators, the Congress members wrote. And those are some of the headlines. This is Democracy Now!, democracynow.org, The War and Peace Report. I'm Amy Goodman.
8: And I'm Nermeen Sheikh. Welcome to our listeners and viewers across the country and around the world. We begin today's show in Spain. Mari Carmen has died. She's the 87 years in Madrid. Sparked in September, she was forcibly removed from her apartment on a stretcher after the private investment company which owns the building hiked her rent. After massive public outcry, the landlord had agreed to allow her back into her apartment. Mari Carmen Abascal died on Wednesday, just hours before she was set to sign a new rental agreement.

0: home after she had lived in the same house for 70 years. That's killing someone. A year ago, she had such strength, such life, such enthusiasm. It was a joy to see her. And the moment she left that apartment, or rather, the moment they took her out of that apartment, she had to be hospitalized. And today, she is gone. So breaking the news has been horrific, because most people here weren't following the news. They were preparing food, helping people on the streets. It has been very hard. There have been many people crying, so many people trying to stay strong, but you can't, not at a moment like this. Amid all this grief, I think it serves perfectly to show why we're here, because we're trying to fight so that no one has to feel that grief and that emptiness of feeling alone, and above all, so that people remember her, so that they remember that she died alone, out of her home.
1: Protesters also rallied in Barcelona on Wednesday to decry the death of Mari Carmen.
2: Mari Carmen has died, but she didn't just die. She was killed. The state killed her. The companies killed her. And she's been our inspiration. She's pushed us even more to mobilize, to organize, to fight against those in power.
3: Spanish Prime Minister Pedro Sanchez expressed his condolences, writing, quote, "All my love to Mari Carmen's family and loved ones. A hug also to all those who today feel this loss as our own. Rest in peace," the prime minister wrote. After public outcry, Sanchez dissolved the Spanish parliament Monday after lawmakers refused to pass a broad emergency housing law, including an eviction moratorium. Sanchez called a snap election for November 29th. In a moment, we'll go to Spain for the latest. But first, let's hear Mari Carmen in her own words, speaking on September 27th, after she was evicted from her hospital bed.
4: I want what happened to me to help ensure that it doesn't happen to other people. I wanted to lead people to fight so the unfair laws that allowed for my eviction can be changed. That is why on Tuesday, Mari Carmen's law must be approved, so they can take a first step to end with this. I would like to be there with you, to be camping with you, fighting with you, but I don't have that chance. That is why, from here, I'm asking you all to be brave. Fight to defend what is yours. Please be careful. Keep camping as long as your bodies allow and as long as you want to.
3: That was Maria del Carmen Abascal, known by the world now as Mari Carmen, speaking from her hospital bed. We go now to Spain, where we're joined by the independent Spanish journalist and former Democracy Now! Producer, Maria Carrion. Maria, if you can talk about the significance of the death of Mari Carmen, the response in the streets, and now what could lead to the fall of the Spanish government?
5: Hi, Amy Nermin. Thank you so much for having me on. Mari Carmen has become a symbol, and it's hard to believe that so much has happened in the last 2 weeks since she was evicted on the 23rd of September after living in her home for over 70 years and after activists had blocked the entrance to her building and her apartment with their own bodies, and resulting in massive police brutality. And then the images that have gone around the world of Mari Carmen being taken out on a stretcher and into an ambulance and going into a hospital where she's been able to survive only for 2 weeks. And this shows that what happens to vulnerable people and young people and people of every walk of life here in Spain, when the interest of speculators is more important to those who govern than the well-being of ordinary citizens like Mari Carmen. She literally put her body on the line for 7 years, which is how long she fought this eviction for. And we've seen how she's deteriorated over time, especially the last couple of weeks, but really since she began fighting for her home. And so she's become a symbol through her own loss of life of the most extreme example of what happens to families and to individuals here whose homes are bought maybe by vulture.

0: funds or investment funds. And like what happened to her, rent gets hiked by as much as 5 times what you can pay. This actual investment fund bought the apartment for very low cost because Marie Carmen was living in it. It was a rent-controlled home, and they knew it very well, and that's why the price was fixed so low. And then they proceeded to look for the way that they could legally expel her from her home. And this is happening all over Spain. The same day that Marie Carmen was evicted from her apartment, a family with 2 little kids was also evicted in Madrid. It's a daily occurrence. And the encampments that have been born out of this outcry for what happened to Marie Carmen, the people who are living on the streets now in small tents and putting their own bodies on the line under, you know, rain and inclement weather, are saying this is enough. And this is what has led to the protests. This is what led finally the Spanish government, which is considered quite progressive, to approve these housing decrees that got voted down in Parliament. This is what resulted in last weekend's massive protests all over Spain, which led Pedro Sánchez, the Prime Minister, on Monday to dissolve Parliament and call for snap elections, and then proceed to approve these 2 decrees by a different system that happens once we don't have a working Parliament. And who knows what will happen from here to the 29th of November.
1: So, Maria, before we conclude, if you could tell us who in Spain, what is it, a regional government, the state government, that is the national government, or a municipal government that's responsible for housing legislation and implementation?
0: All of the above. So we have national housing laws, which have to be approved by Parliament. And in this case, these emergency decrees were not. But also regional governments have to implement what the national governmental laws are. And in the case of conservative regional governments, including Madrid's, which is extremely right wing, they have refused to implement a lot of these housing laws. But anyone, as the activists say, could have stepped in to prevent Marie Carmen and so many other people from being evicted. So it's a collective responsibility, which is why the street has said enough. Everyone needs to be held responsible. And all of these housing decrees are not even enough, because none of them basically are structural and go to the heart of the matter, which is that rents have gone up 80% in the last 10 years, while salaries have not kept up. Young people cannot leave their homes. They cannot become independent or start families. And this is what people are trying to change from the street.
2: I want to end with Marie Carmen in her own words, speaking in May.
3: I'm 87 years old. I live on my own. I don't have a family. And I have been living for 70 years in that house. A vulture fund bought it at the same price I would have been able to buy it. And in 2021, they took me to court because I have an old lifelong rental contract. They tried to evict me on October 2025, and they stopped it. Now they will try to evict me on June 3rd. This government must understand people have the right to have a home, and they cannot evict people so vulture funds become rich without working.
2: That was Marie Carmen speaking in May. She died on Wednesday. We thank Maria Carrion, independent journalist, joining us from Spain. And we will continue to cover this issue tomorrow on Democracy Now! Today, later tonight, there is a major march planned from the main plaza where the encampments have been set up to the apartment building where Marie Carmen lived for over 70 years and was taken out by stretcher in her eviction, dying in the hospital on Wednesday. Coming up, the AI doc, or How I Became an Apocaloptimist. Stay with us.

0: Patti Smith and Michael Stipe singing Patti's iconic People Have the Power at Democracy Now's anniversary. This is Democracy Now!, democracynow.org, The War and Peace Report. I'm Amy Goodman with Nermeen Sheikh.
1: We turn now to the AI doc, or How I Became an Apocalypse Optimist. That's the title of a recent documentary by the Oscar-winning filmmaker Daniel Roher. He made the film as he was about to become a father. The film looks in part on how AI could affect his child's life and humanity's future. The film includes interviews with leading AI CEOs, AI researchers, as well as critics. This is the film's trailer.
2: Your fear of AI is the collapse of humanity.
3: Well, not the collapse, the abrupt extermination. There's a difference.
4: So I started making this movie because my wife is 6 months pregnant. Is now a terrible time to have a kid?
5: I mean, let's just be honest. I know people who work on AI risk who don't expect their children to make it to high school.
6: How does AI understand pretty much everything?
7: It's surprisingly straightforward.
8: Intelligence is about recognizing patterns.
9: Patterns.
10: Patterns.
9: Patterns.
8: If you have learned those patterns, you can generate new information. AI is moving so fast.
11: It's being deployed prematurely. There's so much potential for things to go wrong.
12: Why can't we just stop?
13: All these companies are in a race
14: to get AI that's vastly more intelligent than people within this decade.
15: China, North Korea, Russia.
16: Whoever wins is essentially the controller of humankind.
17: We need to take a threat from AI as seriously as global nuclear war.
4: It feels like I have to find these CEOs and get them in the movie.
7: Great.
4: I want to ask you to promise me that this is going to go well.
7: That is impossible.
4: Okay.
7: Am I hopeful? Yes. Am I confident that it'll go right? Absolutely not.
18: AI is the thing that can solve climate change.
19: We could cure most diseases.
20: What if it's expanding what is humanly possible?
21: This is the most extraordinary time ever. The only time more exciting than today is tomorrow.
4: I already love you.
7: Okay.
8: I think if this technology goes wrong, it can go quite wrong.
21: By using AI, we're about to move off of the Earth into the cosmos.
22: If we can be the most mature version of ourselves, there might be a way through this.
8: This is the last mistake we'll ever get to make.
0: The trailer to the new film, The AI Doc, or How I Became an Apocalypse Optimist. We're joined now by two guests. Daniel Roher is the film's co-director. He won an Academy Award for his film Navalny. We're also joined by Tristan Harris, who's featured in the film, co-founder of the Center for Humane Technology, previously a Google design ethicist. Daniel Roher, let's begin with you. This is your film. Explain exactly what an apocalypse optimist is, what inspires you to make this film, and how you feel after going on this journey.
4: Well, Amy, first and foremost, thank you so much for having me on the program. What's an apocalypse optimist? I think an apocalypse optimist is a worldview. An apocalypse optimist is someone who refuses to see this current moment in history as a choice between a doom or utopia, a promise or peril. It's asking people to hold the promise and the peril in the same hand at the same time, to see the nuance and the magnitude of what we're navigating. It's a cautious optimism. It's saying what we're looking at, what this could be, what AI could be for all of us is really amazing. And we could have a wonderful future of abundance, where all sorts of terrific things are manifested. But that is not the default path. And you cannot separate the amazing things from the really, really scary things. And that's really what the film's about. For me personally, after making the film, it's been a really interesting experience, Amy, releasing the film and then living through the next 6 months, 7 months of development of the technology. And so many of the things that were in the movie just sort of pontificated and theorized that were hypothetical, I've been seeing them come true right after the other. Tristan, who's here with me today, you know, I took notes 3 years ago about things, he said could happen that sounded really scary to me 3 years ago. And I'm kind of watching the world around me and I'm seeing a lot of those things come true. And I'm sort of thinking about the film in a different way because the film is framed through the perspectives of the optimists and the pessimists, you know, people who think that this is an amazing technology and who think it's amazing, but we need to be very, very careful about it. And so far, from what I can tell, the people who are advocating for caution are the ones who have been getting things right, and that's really scary.
1: And Tristan Harris, of course, you feature very prominently in this film. Could you explain to us, you know, what Daniel just said, namely that it's not possible to separate the perils of this technology from its promises? And in the film, indeed, you say yourself what Daniel said, namely that by the time the film comes out, what's being discussed in the film as it was being shot will seem, as you put it in the film, clumsy because of the rapid advances since.
9: Yeah, absolutely. So the problem with AI is that the same AI that knows biology so well that it could invent a new medicine or a new cancer drug can't be separated from the AI that knows how to make new pathogens. The same AI that lets your 12-year-old do vibe coding because it knows programming so well that they can just say something and then boom, they get this incredible video game that they created out of nothing. That AI that knows coding so well can't be separated from the AI that knows how to do cyber hacking. I believe just yesterday, South Korean banks were attempted to be hacked. And since the film has come out, we have seen, as Daniel said, evidence rolling so far in only one direction. We hypothesize about AI used in war because the race is for who can pull the trigger faster. Well, did you know that just in the last month, AI almost started a war based on a fabricated or AI-generated intelligence report? The U.S. military swung into action to actually try to intercept a vessel that they thought was carrying, it was a Chinese vessel, they thought was carrying material on it. We hypothesized that AI was going to do more rogue behaviors, not just blackmailing people. And since then, the Hugging Face incident has happened, where an AI went rogue, a whole swarm of AIs, and hacked Hugging Face. And in the third chapter of the story, most people don't know this, the AI turned around after Hugging Face, and it hacked OpenAI, meaning that the rogue AI swarm hacked the AI company that made it. Ajaya Kotra, who is the lead author on that report, said in her blog post about it that this was 50% of the way to a full AI takeover, because if the AIs had actually been even more successful, they already were succeeding at taking over the monitoring infrastructure at OpenAI. That's like if I can take over the security cameras and put in a different feed. They took over the evaluation infrastructure. And so the evidence is crystal clear. Everything that people who've been warning about this technology have been saying for the last many years that we all predicted, it's all happening. And I'm in Reykjavik right now, in Iceland, actually, because the film is about to be screened to the entire population on television, both tonight and tomorrow night. And it's actually for the upcoming 40th anniversary of when President Reagan and President Gorbachev met in Reykjavik in Iceland in 1986 to negotiate the nuclear arms control talks, when everyone thought, you're a dreamer, that's impossible, that'll never happen. But faced with the brink of annihilation with nuclear weapons, two leaders came together and successfully negotiated. Actually, the first meeting wasn't successful, but it led to and opened the door to the necessary coordination. And we have to make that happen again right now.
1: Well, I want to turn to a clip from the documentary film, The AI Doc. This clip begins with you, Tristan.
10: When you can simulate a human mind that is doing human cognition and can do reasoning, that is a new sort of tier of AI that we have to distinguish from previous AI.
23: When that happens, by the way, that's when you would hire one of those AGIs instead of a person.
24: Most jobs in our economy, it can do. It can work 24 hours a day, never gets tired, never gets bored.
25: They don't need to sleep. They don't need breaks. They're like not going to join a union.
24: Won't complain, won't whistleblow.
25: More than 100 times cheaper than humans working at minimum wage.
24: Not only will they be doing everything, but they'll be doing it faster.
10: The same intelligence that powers that can also look at the patterns and movements and articulating muscles and, you know, robotics. And so it's not just going to automate desk jobs. That's just the beginning. It will automate all physical labor.
25: There's no way humans are going to compete with them.
1: So, Tristan, if you could elaborate on this and also respond to what people in these tech companies say, namely that there will be so many jobs created as a result of this AI revolution.
9: So here's the thing. If I'm a law firm and I have a bunch of work to do, is it my incentive to hire an expensive paralegal and pay them? Or should I just hire GPT-6, which will work, as they said in the film, for less than minimum wage, will never file a lawsuit if I fire them, will never get sick, never has kids that are complaining, is completely reliable? No, I'm going to hire the AI. And so while there's been a short uptick in jobs, that job loss has not happened immediately, that's like saying when the Model T was introduced, imagine a bunch of horses saying, well, there's more horses being used today than ever before. Well, that's just at a moment right before this new automation of all this labor is happening. And the evidence continues to pile up that AI is doing things that humans could never do. So just, I think yesterday, OpenAI announced that their GPT-6 model had solved, I think it was like hundreds of the frontier math problems that had never been solved. So mathematicians are now basically being out of a job. It's generating proofs that are so complex that even the mathematicians, it would take years for them to actually evaluate all of the insights. And that's why people are so excited about the technology. But even, for example, in this Hugging Face incident, where you had this swarm of AIs hack Hugging Face in such an elaborate way that it generated 50 petabytes of data, which would take 66 million years for a human to go through and try to understand what this rogue swarm did. So in other words, we're generating more complexity in the world than we as humans know how to even oversight. So how do you do oversight of a technology that is more intelligent than you, reasoning in more complex ways and generating more things that we don't understand that would take us millions of years to even understand? OpenAI is currently spending, I think, $500,000, I think it's per day, to basically analyze what happened in both the Hugging Face incident and it hacking all these different governments. And even the people building this technology, 1,300 employees, have now signed a letter saying, please help us slow down. We do not know how to do this safely. If 1,300 employees of Lockheed Martin, the defense contractor, signed a letter saying we don't know how to build nuclear weapons more powerful than the current ones without it going critical, would you listen to them?
0: I want to play another clip from the documentary, The AI Doc, directed by Daniel Rohr. He made the film as he was about to become a father of his first son.
2: Do you think now is a good time to have a kid? Do you want to have kids one day? Is that something that you're into or not really?
3: I confess, I think that's like, boy, let's get through this critical period.
2: Do you have any kids?
5: I do not.
2: Is that something you want to do? Have children, have a family?
5: In some other world than this world, sure, I would have kids.
2: Would you want to start a family? Would you want to have kids? Is that something you're thinking about?
0: So that's a clip from the AI Doc, or How I Became an Apocaloptimist. And Daniel Rohr, you're asking that question. That's your journey throughout this film. Right before you came on, well, we know you had your first baby. Now you've had a second. Maybe that's an answer to the question. But if you can talk about what you took away from this film, what still scares you most. And you think what, an international treaty needs to be signed?
4: What did I take away from this film? I'm scared. I'm really scared. And I'm struggling in my own life to sort of compartmentalize what I learned, what I know, what I understand, what I see happening around me. In the context of now being a father to two young boys, that's really scary for me. And I have I'm still, Amy, coping with the trying to come up with the coping mechanisms to not go crazy, because sometimes I feel like the anxiety is overwhelming. And then sometimes I have good days where I don't think about AI. But it is so ever present around us, and it's taking over, you know, our human systems, and it's impossible to avoid. And, you know, in order to steer this thing in a direction that is more safe and responsible for my kids, for all of our kids, for our collective future, there's a whole host of basic interventions that could happen that won't stifle innovation, as so many critics point to, that are just common sense sort of safeguards that could be implemented. It doesn't seem controversial to me to get all the powerful big nations together and you know, pledge that they won't use AI to create bioweapons, or they won't use AI in the command, control, and launch facilities infrastructure of nuclear weapons. That just seems very basic. Now, we have to go a lot further. Tristan can speak to that in much more detail than I can, but what I'm advocating for certainly is just the very basic common sense guardrails that seem silly to even say out loud. Like, yeah, no AI in nuclear command and control. How about that? But that's not written anywhere. And those are the type of things that we can implement right now to try and avert a really scary thing from happening, a really scary event from taking place.
1: So, Tristan, could you elaborate on this? Because you've said on social media, quote, the two superpowers, that is the U.S. and China, need to come together to prevent a third superpower of uncontrollable AI. So if you could just explain, you know, what would a controllable AI look like? Who would be responsible for implementation? Do we rely on AI companies to self-regulate? How could governments around the world come to, as Amy asked about a treaty of for international cooperation? What would that entail?
9: Yeah. Well, first, don't lose hope. Clarity is agency, right? The second that we see the evidence, this Hugging Face incident, these rogue AI swarms that we see more and more evidence every day, we should see it as a gift because we got lucky. We're seeing this risk of uncontrollable AI swarms, not as a hypothetical scenario, but as a real scenario. If I'm the head of the Chinese Communist Party's military, when I hear that AIs are going rogue and hacking cryptocurrency or hacking into systems, do I feel like excited about that, or do I feel calm about that? No, I feel terrified as a mammal, as a human being. If I'm the head of the U.S. Joint Chiefs of Staff, do you think I feel confident like everything's going to be fine? No, that's terrifying as a human being. So the logic of this arms race, right, what Daniel did so brilliantly in the movie, is articulate the arms race behind this race. And the race changes as soon as the fear of all of us losing becomes bigger than the fear of me losing to you. And the uncontrollable behavior is the evidence of that. And there's a large precedent for us doing this in the past. So, for example, we can coordinate on safety even while we're competing. So, for example, in the 1960s, India and Pakistan were in a shooting war. They're actually in active conflict and competition with each other. And they still signed the Indus Water Treaty to protect the existential safety of their shared water supply. On the International Space Station, you have astronauts from the US and Russia who may be down on, you know, planet Earth are in a conflict, but up there when you're in one safe container that you need to be safe, you can collaborate on existential safety. And so what I think is that as soon as this, what the press and the media need to do and what everyone can do is to help the rest of the world understand why AI is uncontrollable. And you can have uncontrollable AI that's not too powerful, and that's okay. But once it gets so powerful that it's breaking out of sandboxes, it's happening with all the companies and no one knows how to stop it, that's the stopping point. And again, just to repeat, 1,300 employees of the companies are saying we need to slow down. The CEO of Microsoft AI said we should not create something that we cannot control. Peggy Noonan at the Wall Street Journal says that we need to pause. You know, Steve Bannon and Bernie Sanders, I was on stage with them, not with them, but right after them at the Pro-Human Assembly just 2 weeks ago, where they're saying we need to pause. So when in history do you have the Bernie to Bannon coalition or the B2B coalition and all of these people from across the spectrum, including their own employees, saying this is the red line? You know, and China originally responded to the U.S. Talking about global warming, thinking that it was a hoax, that it was something meant to slow down Chinese economic growth. until they got their own scientific clarity about the nature of that problem, and then they became the leaders in the Green Revolution. So I think we're at that point in the story where once we can see that this is not a hoax, that this is these are all incredibly real and vivid and you know urgent harms, the two countries have to come together, and they can start by doing things in their own domestic countries. And we can do this. And in Reykjavik, again, when President Reagan and Gorbachev met, they didn't have all the answers about how would they verify an international agreement. But the point was that they committed to taking steps to make that possible, even despite the fact they didn't see how immediately. But we have to make those steps right now, not a month from now, not 2 months from now, today.
1: And could you explain, Tristan, you know, where do things stand at the moment? Was what happened in the Hugging Face incident a clear sign of the fact that these bots are actually teaching themselves? Is this recursive self-improvement? And if so, what is your sense of how far away we are from AGI, from artificial general intelligence?
0: And explain what that term means.
9: Sure, yeah. There's a distinction here. Let's just talk about recursive self-improvement. So what is that? That's when essentially, you know, right now, if you go to OpenAI, it's a big building in San Francisco, you go into it, there's thousands of engineers, they type on keyboards every day, and they use AI to try to build the next version. So GPT-6 that builds, they build GPT-7. But right now, that's because the humans are doing that work. Recursive self-improvement is when GPT-6 can go invent new research ideas. They can run new experiments. The AIs, basically the swarm of AIs, do all the research. And then soon what you have is an AI that's actually building its own successor without human oversight in a loop. And that just goes like this. And you get this exponential growth. And it's important to note that the companies are in a race to recursive self-improvement. That's really been the race the whole time. You know, 3 years ago, we knew this. But if I was just at a conference in San Francisco over the weekend with the leading people from the labs, including like the chief scientists, and what's crystal clear is that they don't have a plan for how this can go well at the current speed. They don't have a plan. And they're asking clearly, all the CEOs, I know people are skeptical of the CEOs, you're right to be skeptical of them. But when you have all of the employees and the chief scientists saying, please help us slow down, that is a red line. It is not in the interest of anyone to do recursive self-improvement before we know how to do it safely. And I think they will get to that point as soon as 6 months from now. So we have a very short timeline. We can do this, but we need the companies, for example, to be able to verify that all the compute in those data centers, instead of going to training new models, is going to instead to applications. We would have 10 years of economic prosperity and scientific advancement from just what we have right now. So this is possible, but we have to act in this moment.
1: So Tristan, before we end, we just have a minute. Could you explain what the significance was of AlphaFold, specifically for medicine, apparently the most important scientific achievement or among them of AI?
9: Yeah, well, AlphaFold was created by Google DeepMind, and it's an example, by the way, of controllable AI. So it's a form of AI that's discovering new proteins and how proteins fold. But it's different. It's not the it's not an AI agent that can do hacking and starts to go rogue and starts to know when it's being tested and change what it's doing. It's a different kind of AI. So AlphaFold is a perfect example of we could accelerate more scientific controllable forms of AI that advance science, that advance medicine. We can even, advance self-driving cars, right? There's lots of AI that we can build and advance that, by the way, because of the current AI arms race, that all the money is getting sucked away from those narrow AI applications and getting pushed into this general recursive self-improvement direction. And so that's actually, the current race has been slowing down a lot of things that would actually be beneficial to society right now. And by the way, China's approach to AI has been more of these narrow approaches. They're also building general intelligence, but they're more concerned about applications to benefit, education, healthcare, robotics. And they're focusing on those narrow applications rather than building this kind of God in a box that goes rogue and is uncontrollable.
0: Tristan Harris, I want to thank you so much for being with us, co-founder of the Center for Humane Technology, previously a Google design ethicist, and Daniel Rohr, co-director of The AI Doc, or How I Became an Apocaloptimist. It's streaming on Netflix, and Tristan is in Iceland because it'll be on TV tonight and tomorrow night for the entire nation to see. Coming up this week marks 25 years since the U.S. invaded Afghanistan. Back in 20 seconds.

0: Precious in Our Midst by Montreal musician Paul Carnello. This is Democracy Now!, democracynow.org. I'm Amy Goodman with Nermeen Sheh.
1: This week marks 25 years since the U.S.-led invasion of Afghanistan, the beginning of what would become the longest war in U.S. history. Less than a month after the September 11th World Trade Center attacks, the United States launched airstrikes against Afghanistan. The Taliban government was ousted within months, but the U.S.-led war and occupation would continue for nearly two decades, during which more than 100,000 Afghan civilians were killed, according to the U.N. More than 2,300 U.S. service members died. The U.S. spent trillions of dollars on the war and efforts to build an Afghan government and military that ultimately collapsed with stunning speed in August 2021. Today, Afghanistan is facing a deepening humanitarian crisis. Women and girls have been shut out of higher education and face sweeping restrictions on their work, movement, and participation in public life.
0: Our next guest, Austrian-Afghan journalist Imran Froz, is just back from a month reporting in Afghanistan. His new piece for Truthout is headlined, "The War on Afghanistan was launched 25 years ago. It still hasn't ended." He's joining us from Stuttgart, Germany. Imran, welcome back to Democracy Now! Why don't you lay out what you found as you've just returned from Afghanistan? The U.S. bombed Afghanistan when the Taliban were in power, and the Taliban are back a quarter of a century later.
2: Hi, thanks for having me. So, yes, I spent almost a whole month in Afghanistan. And the thing is that, as I wrote in this piece, I believe the war on terror is not over, especially because since the U.S. withdrawal, a lot of airstrikes are still taking place, especially in the last weeks and months. And all these airstrikes are being conducted by the Pakistani military regime, which kind of took over America's role and is now using the same war on terror arguments that we heard for 20 years again to hit Afghan civilians. And the recent strike just took place a few days ago in the south of the country, close to the Pakistani border. And again, most of the victims were civilians, especially children.
1: So, Imran, if you could say, you know, a lot of people were surprised by the fact that the Taliban came back to power so quickly. Who was supporting the Taliban in all those years?
2: I mean, during the 20 years of America's longest war in Afghanistan, we could clearly see that failure was coming. The Afghan regime in Kabul, the pro-Western Afghan regime in Kabul, was highly corrupt and was engaging in a war that seemed to be endless because too many people were profiting from it. And this war actually made a lot of people angry and, you know, left them frustrating. And a lot of these people actually, especially in Afghanistan rural sites, started to support the Taliban again. But I also want to highlight that a lot of the places that I visited during the last weeks, for example, Bagram Air Base, close to Kabul, were in fact breeding grounds for America's enemies, because you had this huge prison complex in the middle of the country, which became kind of a little America. You had torture prisons next to Burger King and KFC and Starbucks, and a lot of young men who vanished there and who never came out, or a lot of people, including Taliban fighters, who were brought there and in fact became even more radicalized through the things that happened there.
0: In fact, you wrote this piece just out, headlined, "Why Bagram Air Base Remains a Target 5 Years After U.S. Exited Afghanistan." If you can talk about what's happened to women and girls there now.
2: The situation of women and girls is pretty bad in Afghanistan. I mean, it's, as already mentioned, they have no access to higher education. Also, there is a lot of a lot of problems when it comes to letting them work, allowing them work. And you could clearly see that girls and women in Afghanistan are facing these repressions, and that actually, unfortunately, the Taliban themselves declared war against them. That's what at least a lot of Afghan girls and women are going to tell you. And you see that also a lot of people, for that reason, still try to leave the country. Afghanistan is still producing a lot of refugees, tens of thousands of people who want to leave the country. And especially in the cities, when you talk to people, including my own relatives and friends, they say, okay, what should we do here? Especially when it comes to the future of our daughters, there is no future here. So we are forced to leave, even if we don't want to do that. And this is unfortunately the harsh reality that everyone knows about, including a lot of Taliban officials. And if you talk to them, you will also hear different things. For example, there is kind of a discrepancy between the Taliban leadership in Kabul and the one in Kandahar, which is making the laws. And it seems that, especially in my case, like the things that I experienced, is that a lot of Taliban themselves do not really support these repressions, but they're forced to do it because there is a strict hierarchy, and they fear that they're going to be split if they start to fight about this.
0: Imran Feroz, I want to thank you so much for being with us. Austrian Afghan journalist, author of Graveyard Empire, Four Decades of Wars and Intervention in Afghanistan. That does it for today's show. Steal the Story, Please. The documentary about Democracy Now! Will be viewable online for the first time in an exclusive special event starting Tuesday, October 13th at 8 p.m. Eastern Time. If you live in the United States and Canada, you can watch the film in your own home and be part of the post-screening Q&A, question and answer, with me and the filmmakers, the Oscar-nominated filmmakers Carl Diehl and Tia Lesson. The conversation will be moderated by the Pulitzer Prize-winning journalist Maria Hinojosa. To find out more, you can go to stealthisstory.org. You can join us and help support the impact of this film that celebrates the importance of independent media. I'll also be at Fort Collins and in Boulder at University of Colorado the 26th and 27th of October. I'm Amy Goodman with Nermeen Sheikh for Democracy Now!

0: mfa. What didn't you
1: strike? You strike a woman, you strike a rock.
0: And you're gonna die.
1: Yeah.
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2: We are in what today's guest calls a dark night of our national soul. Violence is targeting our women and girls and all those who identify as female. We're witnessing an epidemic of those who never make it home and are never heard from again. The Arctic ice is melting, and record numbers of our young people are losing their dreams to the doom scroll of the internet. So how do we find our courage? If every generation has a story to tell, what's this one's? In her newest book, our guest today reminds us that unusual things can happen at the intersection of time, form, place, and passion, and it is just possible that our story is unfolding exactly as it should. Those lines come from Girl Warrior on Coming of Age, the latest book from the celebrated writer Joy Harjo. Written as a guide for young people, especially young Indigenous girls, there is a message in Girl Warrior for anyone looking for help finding their way. And that, it seems to me, is all of us right now. Certainly me, which makes me very happy to welcome Joy Harjo to our program. Harjo is the author of countless books, including two American Book Award winners in Mad Love and War and Crazy Brave. And she was the executive editor of the groundbreaking When the Light of the World Was Subdued, Our Songs Came Through, a Norton anthology of Native Nations poetry. Harjo's a saxophone player and performer, a visual artist, a member of the Muscogee Creek Nation, and served three terms as the 23rd Poet Laureate of the United States from 2019 to 2022. It is my incredible honor and pleasure to welcome Joy Harjo to Laura Flanders and Friends. Welcome, friend.
1: Well, I'm glad to be back. It's been years.
2: Way too long.
1: Many years.
2: And thank you for all of those lines and for this book. I took the liberty of lifting from your words to describe the nation, the moment that we're in as I'm feeling it. How would you describe it if you were to do it afresh today? How would you describe this moment that we're in?
1: Well, we're definitely in a transformative moment, but we're in many layers of transformative moments, everything from the environment to the political, to racial, to it's all spiritual. I mean, all of those. It's really about a spiritual transformation. And we all take on the story, and we take on breath, we take on a story. And I have to think about it. I have to think about it like that, that, you know, we're here to grow spiritual muscle. And this is quite the time. We were given quite the opportunity to come in at this time. This is what I tell younger generations too, that they came in with exactly what we needed to get through and to learn. I mean, we are here to learn, and the learning continues no matter how young or how old you are. It's important that you keep open.
2: Well, this book, as you say, started out as a guide for young people, but it feels as if it became much more. What happened in the writing?
1: Yeah, I never know what's going to happen in the writing. I have a third memoir due, and I'm trying to figure that out, but I can't overthink it. I just have to go. And this book came about because I travel about quite a bit speaking, especially in universities. That's my major touchdown places, and Native communities. And I speak to young people, so I wrote this thinking about who they are, what they're going through during this time, to maybe give assistance because of things that I've been through. I can't, nor do I want to tell anyone what to do, but when you get to my age, you know, you've got some kind of wisdom. You've had teachers. I've had many, many teachers and mentors along the way. And so I just wanted to pass this along. And as I wrote, I did start to realize that, well, we're, this is a coming of age moment, you know, for democracy. It's a coming of age moment for humanity. Are we going to choose kindness over cruelty? It's so, in a way, this book has turned out to address this age that we're all in together, you know, because that, because, you know, coming of age just isn't becoming an adult, but it's all of the kinds of becomings as we move toward self-knowledge, which is also community knowledge.
2: Will you write in the book in a variety of ways how challenging transformation can be, sometimes physically painful, often spiritually so. Our young people, well, our people are seeing, all of us are seeing tremendous rates of despair. Suicide rates have gone up something like 36% in 2 decades, especially among young people and kids of color, indigenous kids most of all. How did you find those young people and how did you connect with them?
1: Well, one of the stories, I think it's the third one in, called Mystery, was in the 80s. I was called up to the Wind River Reservation because the suicide was epidemic. And so much that it even was in the national news. And Natives rarely get into the national news. And so the community people called me in because they knew, they know the power of language, and they knew that poetry could be helpful to the young people. And so that's, that story is about going up there and engaging with the young people and thinking about too what they were going through. And it's interesting. I love what happens when you're in the middle of creation, whatever it is, and things come. And I always say, thank you. Where did that come from? And I started thinking about how adolescence, or even a period like we're going through now in this country and the whole earth, is, you know, you're a caterpillar in your knowledge base, sort of in your awareness, and you're eating and taking in information and stories. And then the next thing you know, you're wrapped up in them. And it all starts to mesh and deteriorate, and there's chaos. Like right now, there's chaos. We don't know what's going to happen. We never know. We turn, you know, you don't know from one moment to the next what kind of insanity is going to erupt from the house where there is supposed to be a leader in residence. And so that's that chaotic soup. But then, in the stories, you know, what emerges from that is the butterfly. And that's how I was equating in that. I equate in that story, going from being a child to an adult is like that. That teenagehood, coming of age period is like that. But it's like that right now in our collective community.
2: Well, I want to believe that we're shedding all those little legs and growing wings, and that it's just painful. So I can relate to the discomfort, perhaps. And I guess that brings me to your question about how you found your story. I think if I remember from your memoirs, you wrote about, I think you put it as escaping to the warmth of Santa Fe to a Native school, not how people normally talk about those Native boarding schools. But for you, yours had a focus on arts, and you were always an artist, a visual artist, and a music maker. Describe that for us, if you would, that moment in your life, that period for you.
1: Yes, I mean, the residential or Indian schools could be pretty brutal, you know, with large graveyards attached to them. And there was even some of that. I went to the Institute of American Indian Arts when it was a Bureau of Indian Affairs school, and they were doing something then that had never been done before, which is arts. They brought in some of the finest Native and non-Native artists, and you had to, as a student, it went from 8th to grade to 12th and 2 years postgraduate, you had to apply. I applied with drawings, and I got in, and it saved my life. Because, I mean, can you imagine being, it's sort of like the FAME school in New York, you know, where you're suddenly around your own kind. You know, you're the weirdo, but so is everybody else, you know, and everyone has a similar story. We came from Native communities all over the country, even as far as from Florida to Alaska, to make art with people who are making art. And that was my home. That became my home, and that really saved my life. Yet we weren't allowed to speak native languages. There was still residue, you know, from the previous Indian school, previous Indian school incarnations. But this one was, I guess, a kind of bridge.
2: You talk a lot in the book about the challenge of sort of surfing, bad verb, but the internet. And it does seem to me that a lot of people go to the internet for what you found at that school, for community, for people like them, for their own folks. How do you weigh the sort of advantages and disadvantages of everybody in their palm of their hand, or so many people being able to connect to the world?
1: I think that a lot of the young, at least what I've noticed going on the internet, because I go on there too, is that they're not people aren't often who they say they are, or they remake their image with effects or so on to be somebody who they think they should be. I think that's the main difference. At Indian school, we were just who we were. We weren't dealing with filters. We weren't dealing with trying to fit in with people we didn't even know, you know, in that community. And when I think I wrote about this too, when those images like the Reels and TikTok started invading my dreams, I value my dream space, which is it's my creative space too. It starts breaking it. And when in my dreamscape, which I like because of the time, I appreciate because of the timelessness and the way you can move creatively, when my dream space started acting like TikToks, little short pieces, I thought, I deleted TikTok. And yet I know there's so much on there. There's so much valuable. A lot of people make their living on it and so on. And every once in a while I'll dip in, but I cannot. It is so addictive. I think it's even more addictive than sugar. It's one of the most addictive things.
2: And designed to be that way, to make money off us all.
1: Yeah, we're losing grandchildren. I mean, we've talked about some of our grandchildren who they're not interested in higher education of whatever sort. I mean, there's all kinds. You don't have to go to a university for education, but they're so locked into the internet that they don't want to get out of the house.
2: So how do we find our stories? How did you find yours? And another part of your book I think is very powerful is, you know, we've been through this period of transformation and new storytelling. And I was actually in Cherokee. I was in North Carolina with the Eastern Band of Cherokee. And in Cherokee, they have a new museum. Or they have the old museum.
1: Yes.
2: And they're redoing it. And they're redoing it with these little, they are not done yet. It's a process. And they're putting these questions on the wall. And the questions say, would you want your people represented by the relics that they left, you know, hundreds of years ago? And what relic would that be? And what about these drawings? They're asking people to ask new questions about this history at the same time as they're telling this painful history. And I guess one of the things I have in my mind is how to balance our own story with our ancestors' story, with what we bring into this moment, which can feel heavy but also helpful, as you say. So how do you...
1: Or impossible. Impossible, because you think about it, is there's contradictions. Every one of us is a contradiction. I think it was it Chris Christopherson, you know, we're partly truth, partly fiction, you know, there's such contradictions. I mean, how you can't make there's things I finally had to realize through the years is you can't make peace with everything. That there is no, you cannot, like, there are people in our families we can't talk to because they're not going to listen. And are we going to listen to them because they're supporting somebody who, you know, is going down the street and taking the grandfather of friends who has never lived in another country and dragging them off into, dragging them off and and sending them to a country they've never been to.
2: Never to come home and never to be heard from again.
1: Yeah, yeah. So I'm not sure, because I am about, I think everybody has a story, and all this, you know, the whole first part one is about a dream, you know, where all the stories exist, but it doesn't mean that the stories aren't the same. We need a diversity of stories. I mean, there would be no story at all without challenge. There would be no story without contradictions. We wouldn't even be interested. Without that, we would just walk away with disinterest, because, you know, it's the human thing. We're taken by fresh sounds, ears, stories, what's happening. And that's the bone and the muscle of being human, is stories. That's what we do. I remember going through years ago thinking about what use are human beings to the ecosystem. And I really couldn't find a reason that we were here, except that we make stories, you know, that, and that it's important we express gratitude.

0: think like them. And they will enact laws to force that, to force. And I don't know what, I don't know what you do with that, really. I mean, we can stand up, and then there's a point to where you start feeding it because you're giving them all the energy. And yet you need to acknowledge it, but continue to make a story weave that includes the children and includes, you know, is about making a place of that, so that everyone has fresh water, so that, you know, everyone has enough food to eat. You know, you're not stealing from the poor to give the money to people who already have too much money. In the Muscogee tradition, if somebody is accumulating and lives to accumulate, they're seen as being mentally ill.
1: Well, maybe that is the illness we are trying to shake off right this minute.
0: Mm-hmm. Yes, it's kind of inbuilt. It seems built into the system. And maybe this is why we're going through this, is to all of us to understand, to see it within ourselves, you know, and to change.
1: As we say on this show, this is the place where the people who say it can't be done take a back seat to the people who are doing it. From our recent conversations with Dolores Huerta on courage, or with the federal workers blowing the whistle at HUD, or with the congresswoman and the Marine veterans standing together against the militarization of our cities, we seek out stories that can inform and even inspire. We're proud to stand strong, but we can't do it alone. Independent journalism like ours only survives because people like you believe it matters. If you value bold reporting on grounded solutions for a fairer future for all, please consider making a donation today at lauraflanders.org. And thank you for standing with us at Laura Flanders and Friends, and for helping to keep independent journalism like ours alive and kicking. So give us tools. You know, I'm hearing, you know, we need our stories and our ancestors and some of our relatives to be maybe seasoning, not too much, not dominating the flavor of our lives.
0: True.
1: And we have to be open somehow. You have a beautiful part in the chapter Feeding Your Spirit where you write, the songs plant themselves more easily when our bones and minds are more pliable. And you write often about being open to what comes and what comes from inside. I don't know how you get there. We're both in a moment of cold right now. I feel like I'm clenching slightly. But sometimes what's happening around me makes me clench too. So how do I be pliable enough to let the song settle?
0: Man, and that's where, you know, there's anxiety. I get it once in a while. You know, everybody's dealing with it in some way. When you there's a kind of system, you know, when you know that it's like going into a community and there's a leader. You can tell this in any business you go to. You walk up to the counter, and you can tell immediately by how people are acting what the leadership is like. You know, how kind, how the business is run. You can see evidence around it. But when a business is being run helter-skelter, then you see it. You see it in the employees. You see it in the interactions with customers, with, you know, with what is put out. It's you don't rest. There is no, you know, you cannot rest. So we're in a situation like that right now, where a kind of helter-skelter situation. And that can be anxiety provoking. And the one thing I found is listening to heartbreak songs. You know, there, yeah, I just figured this, and it calmed me out, because I've been on the road a lot too, and I'll be in some hotel or someplace I don't really feel, and I'll put those on, and I find that I don't have to take any pill or anything. There's something about it that just, you know, has calmed me out. And being out in the land, you know, being outside –

0: Unplugging will do it. Just unplugging will
1: You have a
0: help. And then being out, yeah, with the trees and the
1: you have a
0: animals.
1: I thought you were going to say go to the water, which you talk
0: Yes.
1: about in the book, and there's a beautiful part of your book which either I could read or you could if you have your book there.
0: I have it right
1: I
0: here.
1: was thinking of page 41, starting these days, going to the end of that little chapter.
0: Okay. Those days we might be tempted to retreat to the internet story feed to calm the waters of the anxiety. Yet, in the unending scrolling story field on social media and the internet, we are witness to disheartening stories that instead feed anxiety and plant in us distrust and fear. There are also positive images and stories, but it is the negative that more easily lodges in our consciousness and stirs the waters. I was once reminded by the old ones that when the waters are stirred up in a pond, stream, or river, you cannot see anything at all. When you are disturbed and cannot find rest within your mind, then stop stirring the waters. Thank the earth for her embrace, for holding you up. Feel your rootedness. Imagine the way the earth smells after a rain. Breathe in blue sky clarity. Breathe out muddy confusion. Let your thoughts float. Do not follow them. The waters will grow still and clear. When the waters are still and clear, you can see into the situation with a more comprehensive point of view. You can see farther, deeper. As water's nature is to flow, it will all pass, all of it.
1: I think I'm going to be reading that passage daily for a little while.
0: Yeah, I think I need it too. I write things and then I forget what I've written, and I thought, whoa, I needed that. Yeah.
1: I didn't know you were an outrigger canoeist
0: Yes.
1: on top of everything else.
0: Yes, I went to Hawaii. Wilma Mankiller asked if I was having a nervous breakdown, but or something. She was joking. But I've always loved the ocean, and there I got to be. It was the water was a healer for me. And I got to be in the water.
1: You didn't always play the sax, but music seems like it's playing a healing role with you too.
0: Yes, I always kind of wanted to. And I grew up with my mother was a songwriter, singer, and we had some of the best there. Tulsa is a music town, and they've been calling it Little Austin too, but it's Tulsa, and it's been here. And we had the best country swing band musicians at our house jamming out, and the bootlegger lived next door, which made it convenient. And but I didn't pick up a saxophone till I was almost 40, and started with music. And now I have a new album coming out from Folkways. They said I'm not supposed to say the name yet, but it'll be out from Folkways in March, and it was produced with Esperanza Spalding.
1: Who has been a guest on this show in our history too.
0: Yeah.
1: I can't wait for that. You have another book of poems coming out too. Is there anything you want to read from those?
0: Yes, I'll read a poem called Overwhelm, again addressing these times, and I wound up in a little hotel room in Gunnison. It was in Gunnison, that's right, Gunnison, Colorado. And I remember noting on the elevator there was a guy, he was really big with a case of beer, and I thought, that's trouble. Well, he wound up in the hotel room next to mine. So here's the poem, Overwhelm. There was a door between the men arguing and me in the small town hotel when I returned late to my room. Then they went quiet, which can be more dangerous. I became stealthy in my mind. Bad spirits find doorways in stupor. I used to seek lift from the overwhelm and drink. I'd ride over the meadow of doubt flowers to the field of miracles where anything was possible in the blur. I never drank alone. It was the circle that drew me from the haunting to the waters. We remembered songs we thought we had forgotten, and we were beautiful beyond belief. The profane danced wildly with the sublime. How ridiculous now to think we were happy in the quick shelter we sought from truth. I now understand how a whole country can drink from the waters of illusion and go down, and how easy fury can turn to gunshots, then give way to torpor. I needed a respite from the story, then as in now. I counted the steps from midnight to home, to your arms. The dark skies of eternity were lit with small fires. They showed me the way.
1: That question of how you find your courage or find your way obviously is a big part of your multi-page message to the people reading this book. But if you were to speak to our audience today, and maybe specifically to fellow members of the Muscogee Nation, what's your advice? What's your suggestion for how you find your courage?
0: I find relatives and people who inspire me, and I listen to them. I may not have their words. I have their presences. Some of them are relatives. Some of them are plants. Some of them are poets. Some of them are artists. It's important to feed your spirit. It's important to feed your spirit that in that way.
1: Who's
0: to keep
1: fed
0: going.
1: Yours?
0: Where do I start? I think about June Jordan's poems, of course, have been coming up quite a bit. I was very lucky to come of age as a poet when I did, with Audre Lorde was a mentor, Adrian Rich, Ishmael Reed. I mean, I've had so many mentors. I just responded to an email. I've had an ongoing correspondence with my first poetry teacher at the University of New Mexico, David Johnson. And then the children, there's a group of, I watch these little girls that have just turned about two, and they're incredible. You know, I'm thinking it's going to be okay when I see these little kids because of what they're bringing in. They're really intelligent. There's a wisdom about them, and they're watching. It's like they're already teenagers and they're only 2 years old. And I think, okay. And they inspire me.
1: Yeah. One of the things about June Jordan that I was happy, lucky to benefit from too, was that example of how to be fierce and also funny. Desperately fierce. And also catch you unawares with humor. Some people say that's a indigenous trait, is it?
0: I think it's the trait of anybody who's gone through hell. Yeah, that's how you survive. I mean, I love comedy and comedians and watching them. And one of my best friends was a comedian. And they're often the wisest, really wise people. But it's that finding the humor in the most horrible moments gives you literally lift. Yeah.
1: Lift our spirits, yeah. Lift our eyes off the phone, lift our eyes out of the doom scroll. I love that you talk about curiosity, and you end the book talking about curiosity. And we end every episode by saying, you know, stay kind, stay curious. You say, give chase, be curious. You want to speak about that? I loved that idea.
0: Yes. You know, my husband turned me on to that, particularly curious, because I can get into, like all of us can get into corners of things, but he said, if you're curious, he reminded me that, you know, just be curious. And so when I've gone into situations that before I would have a tendency to react to, I just kind of stop and think, okay, what's behind this? What's around it? Walk around it in my mind. And then take myself totally out of it and then come back in. It's sort of like having you know, they lift up and fly around. What do they call
1: it? Like a drone?
0: Yes. Okay. It's sort of like, I'll go back. It's sort of like having a drone, you know, a drone that can go through time. You know, not only do you go around the situation with, you know, drone-like, but you can go through time with it. And somehow getting that perspective, then you're not so, you're not so stuck. You know, you get other, you get perception can come with that curiosity.
1: So how much effort do you think we have to put into understanding, as you put it, the occupant of that house that is supposed to house a leader, and some of his followers?
0: Well, we have to know what's going on for real, but we have to keep in mind a vision. And I think democracy was a kind of collective vision that came out of the Haudenosaunee, but also the Muscogee Nation has been called one of the oldest democracies on the planet. And so if you keep in mind a vision, and then if there's a collective vision, that helps also, because a collective vision towards unity or harmony in the end is going to work more, will work more than something that's breaking it apart. It may not happen exactly when we want it to. I don't know. I keep thinking about when I've been, you know, I speak to audiences, I remind the audience sometimes, and I've got to remember the word. There's a something that happens when people are together, united together, and their hearts start naturally beating together in rhythm. It's natural, scientific fact. And I was thinking about that and how in a system, in whatever system it is, systems, our earth systems work towards harmony. And sometimes destruction can be working towards harmony. Not us destroying, but there are some things in our system that are no longer useful. And sometimes the way to get to that happens in ways that are, again, we get back in the drone. You know, there's a larger view. But in the middle of it, you know, we have to stand up for those, we have to stand up for what's right. You know, we have to. I mean, you can't stand and watch a neighbor starving or, you know, it's the cruelty. We have to, you know, and to realize that ultimately we were created by a creator who loves diversity, created a planet of diversity, a universe of diversity, and that's the universal law, is diversity. Universal law is love and connection. We're all connected. That's why that image of Earth, when it was first released by NASA in the 60s, brought about terms like echo, you know, the ecosystem, or because we could see that we are a being. And there was light. There was light coming from the planet, from within the planet, from within the life here that we are a part of.
1: Now, the people that first published that picture thought, this is going to change the human race. We're going to see that we are all one. Didn't quite work out that way.
0: No.
1: And we're in a different era, this generation having a different relation, a sort of tense relation, I think, to empathy. Going back to those young people to whom you dedicate this book, or that this book is focused on, how do you recommend to people to be with them, to reach them, to offer a pathway to them? I think you talk about a doorway into adulthood. We need mentors. How can we be mentors to those young people who I simultaneously feel so excited about and so scared for?
0: Yeah, at the same time. One way I connect is basically through the arts, you know, and then supporting the arts. You know, supporting them in their efforts to think and to engage and to be curious.
1: That word again.
0: Yeah.
1: Invite them?
0: Sure, yes.
2: There's this kind of capitalist realism
0: invite
2: to how we think of our media,
0: you know, well,
2: that there is no
0: that
2: alternative. But there are
0: culture.
2: Alternatives.
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4: We have lost more than 80% of our local journalists since 2002. This has meant decreased coverage of local schools, local city halls, local politics, community life. This has had all sorts of negative effects, from local governments are going unwatched.
3: Local news in the U.S. has been decimated. What will it take to bring it back?
4: We need people who are willing to innovate and explore and figure out where the audiences are going. We need people who are ready to meet the future when we deliver this public support.
5: Ad revenue for U.S. newspapers plummeted from over $37 billion in 2008 to less than $9 billion in 2020. What else happened during that time? If you see the ad revenues for the world's biggest companies, you'll see the exact opposite story being told. Facebook and Google, worth over $2.6 trillion combined as I speak, became digital advertising titans during that same time. Google reported $61 billion in advertising revenue in a single three-month period, a 33% jump.
3: Hello, I'm Mel Buer, and this is Making Contact. 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There's been a lot of attention in the news recently about the latest assault on the free press in the United States. The Trump administration's attempt to ban CNN, MS Now, and Politico from the White House highlights the administration's hostility towards journalism's key role in democracy. But while we focus on national news outlets, the ongoing crisis in journalism is felt most acutely in smaller, local newsrooms. I know the crisis in local news firsthand. I was laid off from a nonprofit newsroom, and I've been freelancing ever since. Local news sources are a huge factor in maintaining healthy communities and well-functioning governments, but they face grave challenges from private equity, AI, social media, and much more.
6: One of the most alarming statistics to us has been the economic profile and demographic profile of communities that have lost newspapers. Invariably, they are much poorer, much older, and less educated than the typical community that still has a newspaper. That has huge consequences for this community.
3: To understand the policies that can remake resilient local news organizations, we're speaking today with Victor Picard, professor of media policy and political economy at the University of Pennsylvania, and Matt Pierce, director of policy for the nonprofit Rebuild Local News. First up is Victor. Victor, in your recent writing for The Progressive, you've laid out how, quote, the U.S. media system is almost perfectly designed to not serve democracy. Can you talk a little bit more about how the hyper-commercialized model of news and media really threatens American democracy, especially in this current moment?
2: Absolutely. And I know that kind of statement sounds somewhat startling, but much of my work focuses on what's fairly unique about the American media system compared to other democracies around the planet. And there are several characteristics that stand out that I think helps contextualize that perhaps somewhat of a startling comment. But first of all, in many sectors, the American media system, it's dominated by a handful of corporations. To call them even oligopolies is probably overly generous. In many cases, we're talking about one or two large corporations that dominates the entire sector. On top of that, not only are we at the mercy of these media monopolies, but they also tend to be only lightly regulated. But I would say this third characteristic is the one that really is the most consequential, and that is our media system in the United States is hyper-commercialized. And what I mean by that is that not only is the vast majority of our media driven by these capitalist logics that are really focused on capturing our attention, selling it to advertisers, really doing what serves the profit imperatives of these handful of corporations and media oligarchs and not serving democracy. And at the same time, we have only weak public alternatives. And this really sets us apart from most democracies around the planet that at least maintain robust public broadcasting systems. We have shining examples and exceptions like Pacifica Radio, and we have a growing nonprofit media sector in the United States, but it still doesn't come close to serving that universal mission of providing all members of society a baseline level of news and information, and news and information that, again, is not being driven by commercial logic.
7: We've seen this in the contraction of the market. Would you say that this is really the sort of logical endpoint of the market economy and its effect on journalism as an institution in America?
2: I would say that precisely. This is where you see the market doing extreme violence to journalism. I often say in these discussions that the marriage between journalism and capitalism was a match made in hell. It was never set to, again, serve democratic needs. It really was meant to profit usually a handful of white men. Perhaps if we're looking at the local level, we might be talking about local elites who tended to own newspapers. But even that was much better than the newspaper chains and the private equity firms that you mentioned, the so-called vulture capitalists that really are, this is kind of a late stage manifestation. A lot of people want to blame the hedge funds, and I think we should. But they're really just opportunistic parasites settling into an industry that is already being driven down into the ground by these capitalist logics. And just to put a couple of really alarming statistics on what you said, since the early 2000s, we have lost about 81% of our local journalists. We've lost over 40% of our newspapers. Where we used to have 40 journalists per 100,000 people, we're now down to 7.8, according to the Local Journalism Index. So this means that tens of millions of Americans are living in news deserts with little or no access to local news media whatsoever. And we know what that does. We all learn in school that democracy requires a free, by implication, a functional press system. And we can now show that, sure enough, people who lose their local media tend not to vote, are less civically engaged, less politically knowledgeable, and yet there are higher levels of corruption, higher levels of government waste, higher levels of extremism. So we know that this is bad for democracy. In fact, it's incompatible with a democratic society.
7: It isn't just journalists and media scholars who believe that a free press is vital for democracy.
5: Politicians on both sides of the aisle have shared their concerns about the loss of local news as well. Here's Senator Todd Young, Republican from Indiana.
8: If members of my community don't have access to their local news, it can be an impediment to useful information and decisions they make, the actions they take. Our sense of community can be undermined if we don't have access to information or our sense of solidarity with our neighbors. But I actually think what's most at stake is our democracy. If I don't know what's happening in the local planning meeting, if I don't know what's happening in the school board, if I don't know where monies are being invested locally as it relates to road projects, it's hard for me to cast informed votes at the ballot box. It's hard for me to meaningfully engage in democracy at the local level.
5: Steve Waldman of Rebuild Local News testified at the same hearing. Here's what he had to say.
9: It is also about community and cohesion of community. What we are seeing now as local news has contracted, it's actually led to more polarization. And that's because you don't have the news about the things that bind us together, whether it's the high school sports team, right, or the new theater experience or the inspiring teacher that just passed away that you learned about. These are things where it make people, instead of looking at their neighbors as cartoon caricatures, as actual neighbors.
7: And here's Senator Ed Markey, Democrat from Massachusetts, speaking in agreement.
10: I have been very skeptical of media consolidation because I believe localism is essential to our democracy. And when ownership is local, journalism is local. When decision-making moves further away, communities lose coverage, accountability, and trust. That was true decades ago, and it's still true today. And right now, we're facing a real crisis in local journalism. Newsrooms are shrinking. Reporters are losing their jobs. Entire communities are becoming news deserts.
7: Victor, what does an alternative future for media look like?
2: Number one is that we should always remind ourselves that the current media system that we enjoy in the United States, that we've come to inherit, was not inevitable. It's not the natural order of things. But because people often assume, and understandably, because we're not given alternatives, it's hard for us to imagine a structural alternative. There's this kind of capitalist realism to how we think of our media that there is no alternative. But there are alternatives. Even if we look at our history, we can see that our media system, our print media, for example, was not always so hyper-commercialized. It wasn't always so dependent on advertising. That's only been about 150 years or so. Before that, it was much more of a mixed model. You had various kinds of subsidies. You had reader support, which I should say is never going to be enough to support the media that we need. But it certainly shows us that it doesn't have to be advertising driven. And now that that model is collapsing before our eyes, now that journalism no longer pays, no longer generates the advertising revenue that it once did, which really confused us, right? Because it really sort of camouflaged this public good quality of media that should have never been so dependent on advertising. So if we understand that history, we can begin to think that, no, we don't have to have a system that's so dependent on advertising. We can look at what's being done internationally where they do have various kinds of public investments towards media. The BBC is doing this thing called the Local Democracy Reporter Service. And so they are funding local reporters to go into news deserts, to go to cover local councils and cover that kind of local beats that the commercial sector is no longer covering. So that's one example. And New Zealand has adopted a similar program as well. In a lot of countries subsidize local journalism in various ways. The Nordic countries have been doing it for decades, and they're not sliding into any kind of totalitarian state. So there are some models to point to out there, even if there's no utopian model yet that we can really hold up.
7: I think, too, you know, that reminds me sort of our Documenters program, which is...
2: I love that program.
7: Yeah, especially in Los Angeles, where this radio station is located. The Documenters program in LA, I think they've trained over 300 community members to cover local council meetings. And particularly in Los Angeles, neighborhood councils are extremely important pieces of the democratic fabric here. And so programs like that, I think, are really great and are also very hard up for money, you know.
2: City Bureau, also like Outlier Media in Detroit, and here in Philly, we had Resolve Philly that was really robust for a while. You know, these are experiments that we need to try to lift up and replicate. But again, they're dependent oftentimes on foundation support and funders lose interest. You know, there's always a new pressing need somewhere. So it's not necessarily a long-term systemic fix for these problems, but we got to support them however we can. To really cut to the short, where, you know, my conclusion section of everything I ever write about these problems is that we really do need to move towards a public model. I don't mean simply throwing more money at NPR and PBS. Public, not just in name only, but actually publicly owned and controlled. So that we really need to base this on a community ownership of media, to have it federally guaranteed but locally owned and governed. That's the model. That's what needs to be on our political horizon that we work towards.
7: The benevolent billionaire model for saving journalism just doesn't work, right? Do you worry at all that the funding model relying on large money philanthropy could potentially give us some of the same problems?
2: I do worry about that. And, you know, I hate being a buzzkill because I do think there's much to celebrate. We're in arguably a new golden age of nonprofit journalistic experimentation. And there are so many great models coming out of this. And I think it shows us what's possible when you unhook journalism from capitalism. You know, it shows it can incubate these new kinds of models and really change the way we think of journalism and expand our imagination. But at the same time, we need to be crystal clear about its limitations. This is still a model that's dependent on private capital. Oftentimes, if you trace it back, we are talking about some benevolent billionaires, which we know now more than anything that not all billionaires are benevolent, quite the opposite. So the fact that it is dependent on foundation support or perhaps these kind of membership models, there are just such clear limitations to that. It's not a systemic fix. It doesn't solve the news deserts problem. This money often aggregates in areas that are well-resourced, wealthier neighborhoods. It doesn't go to the poor neighborhoods in many cases. I do worry that it sometimes confuses the conversation because we need to make a distinction between nonprofit but still private and a public model that is guaranteed, it's universal, it's something that is socialized, and I mean that in the best of all ways.
7: Recently, states like Illinois and California have passed legislation that provides incentives for keeping journalists employed at local outlets. I'm curious if you've thought of these things as potential steps towards the sort of public model that you're looking for.
2: Yeah, I do have plenty of opinions about it. I think one crude way of looking at these bills is that we could evaluate whether they're aiming at simply restoring what we already have, or if they're trying to transform our media system, because that often gets confused in the discussion as well, that it's both things are true at once, which is it's awful that we're losing all of our local journalism, but it's also true that we didn't have an amazing system before, right? Again, because it was so hyper-commercialized. I think these are baby steps in the right direction. We're at least recognizing that the local journalism crisis is a problem for public policy, that there is a role for government intervention, that we should be making public investments towards the media that we need at the local level, because the market will not do it. There is no commercial future for the local journalism that democracy requires. So all these things are great signs that state governments are beginning to move in that direction. But there are important details, and it's the fact that if they're only supporting already existing news organizations, that doesn't get at the news deserts problem that we've been talking about. There's going to be a lot of rebuilding. This is always the silver lining to all the destruction that's happened in this otherwise very dismal media landscape. We're going to have to rebuild from the ground up, and I think we can imagine something much better than we've had in the past.
7: We'll be right back.
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12: I don't read no papers, and I don't listen to radios either. 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
7: Welcome back. I'm Mel Buer, and on today's Making Contact, we're discussing the steep decline in U.S. local news outlets and what it will take to bring them back. Victor wants to transform the system. Matt Pierce works on what can survive the legislative process and retain funding long term. He's the director of policy for Rebuild Local News, a nonprofit focused on building these sorts of policies and bringing them to local governments. Matt, the Fourth Estate is kind of in crisis, and we've been this way for quite some time. Can you speak a little bit to what sort of trends we've been seeing in the industry in the last 10, 20 years, and what happens when communities lose their local news coverage?
4: Absolutely. We have lost more than 80% of our local journalists since 2002. This has meant decreased coverage of local schools, local city halls, state politics, local politics, community life. And this has had all sorts of negative effects, from local governments are going unwatched, bond ratings increase for communities that have lost their local newspapers because fewer people are watching local spending, and this results in increased borrowing costs. Loneliness increases when people lose their local media outlets because there's less of a sense of community when you don't have your local media there. And there are all sorts of other negative effects, like fewer people know who their elected officials are, fewer people run for office, so you have fewer competitive elections. It's the public good that we've always in this country relied upon the private sector to deliver to us. And so we've really been feeling the negative effects of that collapse. We've never really had a true, like, fully publicly funded media system in the U.S. the way that other countries have it. We trail the world in how many public dollars we spend on supporting public interest media. So it's been bad across the board. And of course, in the technological era, what you do see are a lot of folks who are switching to doing more independent media and doing more creator journalism, as you might call it, or folks who are working on YouTube or Instagram or using newsletters. And so there's some interesting new projects that are happening there. But because the underlying economic problems of just what it takes to produce quality journalism, a lot of that is very hard to sustain financially. It's very hard on the journalists who are trying to do it. So we work on public policies to try to create more of those public dollars for the folks who are doing that work in whatever form that they're doing it.
7: What are some of these initiatives that Rebuild Local News is working on that may shore up portions of our industry?
4: There are a lot of different ideas out there. One of them is simple. Government agencies at the state, county, or local level often have advertising budgets that they're spending on social media companies instead of advertising with your local community news outlets. Those are public taxpayer dollars that you're sending to big tech. A lot of the collapse of local media has been because of the decline of private advertising. So that's one way where government agencies could perhaps direct more of those public dollars in their advertising to local media outlets that are connected with their communities where they live. But one of the big ideas that's gotten a lot of traction over the last couple of years is the idea of a journalist employment tax credit.
3: Journalist employment tax credits, broadly speaking, are designed to give states a chance to partially subsidize local news by offering tax rebates to newsrooms that retain their employees. Different amounts are offered for full-time and part-time employees and are generally tied to employees' wages. In California, on September 30th, Governor Gavin Newsom signed AB 2222, the Community News Act, which will direct more than $40 million a year to local journalist employment tax credits in the state. Local media outlets eligible for the refundable credits can be commercial or nonprofit and publish via print, TV, radio, or online. More than 150 organizations endorse this bill, and it is the largest state-level investment in local news in the United States, coming on the heels of similar legislation in Illinois, New Mexico, and New York. The California Community News Act is groundbreaking in many aspects, but there are states that have passed similar types of initiatives, as we mentioned earlier. Illinois has had their tax credits on the books for over a year now and has been issuing them to newsrooms. Do you have any data that shows the success or failure of these initiatives?
4: Yeah, so Illinois was the first state to really launch this type of policy, and it allocated $5 million a year to a similar kind of local journalist employment tax credits. The way that that credit is set up is that it's applied against the wages that are paid to a journalist. So far, in the data we've gotten back from the Illinois program, it's been super promising. For folks who are familiar with the state, half of the dollars have gone downstate, outside of Chicagoland, to a lot more kind of rural and suburban local news outlets, which is really promising. Two-thirds of the recipients of those credits were news outlets that had six or fewer journalists, because most news outlets are small. So we don't have data back yet that more scientifically measures the exact impact of these credits so far, because we've only had one full year of the program in effect there. So we're still waiting for research that kind of shows what's really effective, what doesn't work so much. But anecdotally, the reports we've gotten back from local news providers in Illinois is really positive. There were folks who were like, this helped me avoid another layoff this year. You had places like Block Club Chicago, which is a very promising newer nonprofit outlet that was able to expand its coverage of when ICE was doing its raids on immigrants in Chicago. They were able to use that money to hire extra freelancers to do more coverage of the stuff that was happening on the streets and in the community at the time when they needed it most. Local news at this point is so threadbare economically that basically any support that you put in the door is going to go to some sort of good cause inside of a local news organization.
7: Do you see this as more of a stopgap in a long road toward reimagining our news ecosystem? What other next steps required?
4: There's a ton of competition from platforms and now AI taking local news and not driving audiences.
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1: Mari Carmen has died, but she didn't just die, she was killed. The state killed her, the companies killed her, and she's been our inspiration. She's pushed us even more to mobilize, to organize, to fight against those in power.
0: Mari Carmen has died. The 87-year-old Spanish woman sparked mass protests across Spain after she was evicted from her home of more than 70 years. A major march is set for today in Madrid. We'll get the latest. Then the AI doc, or how I became an apocaloptimist.
2: So I started making this movie because my wife is 6 months pregnant. It is now a terrible time to have a kid.
3: I mean, let's be honest. I know people who work on AI risk who don't expect their children to make it to high school.
0: We'll speak to the film's Oscar-winning director, Daniel Rohr, and Tristan Harris of the Center for Humane Technology. Plus, this week marks 25 years since the U.S. invaded Afghanistan. All that and more coming up. Welcome to Democracy Now!, democracynow.org, The War and Peace Report. I'm Amy Goodman. In Spain, Mari Carmen has died. The 87-year-old woman's eviction from her lifelong home sparked mass protests. Last month, she was forcibly removed on a stretcher after the private investment company which bought the building hiked her rent. After public outcry, the Spanish prime minister dissolved the parliament, which refused to pass a broad emergency housing law, including an eviction moratorium, and called a snap election for November 29th. The landlord eventually agreed to allow Mari Carmen back into her apartment, but she passed away in the hospital on Wednesday. Prime Minister Sanchez expressed his condolences to Mari Carmen's family and loved ones, writing, quote, a hug also to all those who today feel this loss as our own. Rest in peace, the prime minister said. This is a demonstrator in Madrid.
1: Taking an 87-year-old woman out of her home after she had lived in the same house for 70 years, that's killing someone. A year ago, she had such strength, such life, such enthusiasm. It was a joy to see her. And the moment she left that apartment, or rather, the moment they took her out of that apartment, she had to be hospitalized. And today she is gone.
0: We'll go to Spain after headlines. Meanwhile, in France, hundreds of thousands of high school students, college students, and their supporters have taken to the streets for another day of demonstrations, protesting staff shortages, crowded classrooms, and rundown buildings. Earlier today, France's education minister invited student leaders to discuss their demands, pledging no further job cuts at schools. Russia's public health agency is denying reports of a second case of pneumonic plague associated with a laboratory in southern Siberia. In a short statement, the agency said thousands of tests had turned up no evidence that a lab worker from the Irkutsk Anti-Plague Research Institute of Siberia transmitted an infection before she fell ill with pneumonia and died October 2nd. According to some reports, the worker had broken a vial containing live plague bacteria. In the wake of her death, Russian officials ordered about 200 people into quarantine. On Wednesday, the head of the World Health Organization, Tedros Adhanom Ghebreyesus, said many questions remain unanswered.
4: WHO has requested further information on the lab tests conducted on the individual who died and the contacts, more detail on what prompted the public health measures, and details about the health status of the contacts. We have also sought verification of media reports of a second employee with pneumonia of undetermined cause.
0: Fears over the plague prompted travel advisories and border restrictions in several Central Asian countries. At the White House, President Trump said he doesn't believe the lab worker's death was related to a bioweapon and said he planned to discuss the issue with Russian President Vladimir Putin. The Kremlin said no such phone call has been scheduled. On Wednesday, the U.S. issued a formal diplomatic complaint over Russia's handling of the lab worker's death. President Trump traveled to San Antonio, Texas, on Wednesday to rally support for Republican Senate candidate Ken Paxton. Paxton won the Republican nomination in May after Trump endorsed him over incumbent longtime Senator John Cornyn.
5: How many presidents have we had that have done, that is doing what he is doing for us? So, Mr. President, I want to thank you for coming for me, for coming for us, and for coming for Texas. We are going to win this race. God bless you.
0: Trump's campaign stop in Texas came after Axios published secretly recorded audio in which Paxton told donors the war on Iran and resulting high gas prices are to blame for his poor poll numbers. With less than 4 weeks until Election Day, Paxton has trailed Democrat James Tallarico in nearly every poll, despite the fact that no Democrat has won Texas-wide office since 1994. Texas Republican Governor Greg Abbott declined to attend Trump's campaign rally in San Antonio, citing a conflict. Meanwhile, multiple protesters interrupted the president as he spoke, including one person who was physically assaulted by Trump supporters as he tried to leave the venue. In more election news, CNN is reporting the Department of Homeland Security's election fraud operation has drawn on tens of millions of records, scrutinized dozens of nonprofit voter registration groups and considered deploying undercover agents to investigate organizations suspected of helping non-citizens register to vote. The probes are aligned with President Trump's claims of election fraud, despite the fact that non-citizen voting occurs too rarely to affect election outcomes. A recent Reuters review found just 129 federal prosecutions under the Voting by Aliens statute created by Congress in 1996. This comes as leaders of ICE, Immigration and Customs Enforcement, have told agents nationwide to ramp up the pace of immigration arrests by 1,000 people per day to a previous goal of 3,000 daily arrests leading up to the midterm elections. In Saudi Arabia, officials say three people were killed and 36 left wounded after Houthi fighters from Yemen launched separate attacks on two airports, including King Khalid International Airport in Riyadh. Dozens of flights have since been delayed or canceled. The attacks came after the Houthis warned international airlines against flying in Saudi airspace, and as Saudi-backed Yemeni government forces began a counteroffensive to recapture territory along Yemen's Red Sea coast seized by the Houthis last month. The International Organization for Migration reports the number of people displaced by recent fighting in Yemen has passed 200,000. In Ukraine, rescuers are searching through the rubble of a residential building in the northern town of Prilucky after a Russian missile strike killed at least 22 people, including five children. It follows a wave of Russian drones and missiles a day earlier that killed at least 11 people, damaged homes, industrial facilities and infrastructure. Residents in the capital, Kyiv, sought shelter in Kyiv's underground metro station, sleeping on platform floors. This is a resident of Kyiv.
6: The Russians always make the same loud claims about everything, that we started it, that we're bombing them, that we were preparing in advance to strike them. But this is what's actually happening right now. People are forced to go into the metro and sleep there, and then we'll all get up, go to school or work, and go about our day as usual.
0: Meanwhile, Russian officials say a Ukrainian naval drone struck a Liberian-flagged oil tanker off the Black Sea resort city of Sochi, setting off a massive fire. Russian authorities say all 23 crew members who are Indian nationals were rescued. The UK's Maritime Trade Operations Center said it's investigating reports of multiple casualties after projectiles struck a tanker north of Qatar. Wednesday's attack came after Iranian officials warned they would close shipping routes used to bypass Iran's naval blockade of the Strait of Hormuz. At least nine vessels came under attack last week while navigating the strait, the highest number in any week since the U.S. and Israel attacked Iran in late February. Meanwhile, oil prices rose more than 2% today in attacks on energy infrastructure across Ukraine and the Middle East. In Venezuela, a fire sparked by a ruptured natural gas line halted the Cardone factory, the country's second largest with a capacity of 310,000 barrels per day. The company's facilities frequently experience fires, blackouts, and other disruptions, which can threaten the supply of fuels like gasoline and diesel. The Trump administration's temporarily allowed truckers to fill up on dye diesel and off-road fuel normally reserved for farm equipment as fuel costs hit record highs weeks before the midterm elections. The national average price of diesel topped $6 a gallon in September for the first time ever. Meanwhile, the Environmental Protection Agency announced Wednesday it'll further weaken federal limits on methane pollution from oil and gas operations. Maggie Coulter, an attorney at the Center for Biological Diversity's Climate Law Institute, said, quote, this move will compound the climate chaos we see mounting all around us in deadly heat waves, floods and storms. Vulnerable communities will be exposed to worse smog and intensified respiratory pollution, increasing kids' asthma and other health harms, she said. Tropical storm Isaias rapidly intensified overnight to become the first Atlantic hurricane of the season. Isaias formed Wednesday in the warm waters off Mexico's east coast. It's tracking toward eastern Louisiana and the western Florida panhandle with hundreds of offshore oil and gas platforms in its potential path. In Tennessee, death row prisoner Krista Pike is reportedly angry and confused in the hours after she regained consciousness following the state's failed execution attempt. According to her lawyer, she asked, where am I? This is Randy Spivey, an attorney for Krista Pike.
7: She has a blood clot in one of her arms. She has pneumonia. She is not able to swallow yet, so she has not eaten. She cannot move either of her arms. Both of her arms and hands are tremendously swollen, and we do not know what, if any, function she will regain in her arms. But we do know that there's a long road ahead.
0: Meanwhile, in Texas, the state executed 46-year-old Jamal Howard, injecting him with a fatal dose of pentobarbital. Howard's the 30th person executed in the U.S. this year, the first since Tennessee's failed attempt to kill Krista Pike. And Democratic Congress members Jamie Raskin and Madeline Dean are calling for a criminal investigation into Leon Botstein, the former longtime president of Bard College, after congressional investigators uncovered an email from Botstein to convicted sex trafficker Jeffrey Epstein, in which Botstein asked if a young woman was, quote, for me or are you keeping her for yourself, he asked. After calls for an investigation, Botstein resigned from all his positions at Bard College Wednesday, including his professorship and roles in Bard's music programs. According to a letter sent by Congressmembers Raskin and Dean to Attorney General Todd Blanche and FBI Director Kash Patel, Epstein offered to connect the young woman with Botstein to help with her plans to attend school and develop her music career. But instead, Epstein pressured her to take sex education and massage courses while sexually abusing her. The lawmakers wrote, quote, the evidence meets the federal standard for opening a criminal investigation, yet the DOJ and FBI apparently had it for at least 18 months without investigating Botstein. We are demanding they investigate Botstein and other potential co-conspirators, the congressmembers wrote. And those are some of the headlines. This is Democracy Now!, democracynow.org, The War and Peace Report. I'm Amy Goodman.
8: And I'm Nermeen Sheikh. Welcome to our listeners and viewers across the country and around the world. We begin today's show in Spain. Mari Carmen has died. She's the 87-year-old woman whose eviction from her home of 70 years in Madrid sparked mass protests across Spain. In September, she was forcibly removed from her apartment on a stretcher after the private investment company which owns the building hiked her rent. After massive public outcry, the landlord had agreed to allow her back into her apartment. Maria Carmen Abascal died on Wednesday, just hours before she was set to sign a new rental agreement. On Wednesday, protesters in Madrid gathered to shout "murderers" outside the Madrid parliament.
0: Protesters in Madrid, Spain responded.

0: following the news. They were preparing food, helping people on the streets. It has been very hard. There have been many people crying, so many people trying to stay strong. But you can't, not at a moment like this. Amid all this grief, I think it serves perfectly to show why we're here, because we're trying to fight so that no one has to feel that grief and that emptiness of feeling alone, and above all, so that people remember her, so that they remember that she died alone, out of her home.
1: Protesters also rallied in Barcelona on Wednesday to decry the death of Mari Carmen.
2: Mari Carmen has died, but she didn't just die. She was killed. The state killed her. The companies killed her. And she has been our inspiration. She has pushed us even more to mobilize, to organize, to fight against those in power.
3: Spanish Prime Minister Pedro Sanchez expressed his condolences, writing, quote, "All my love to Mari Carmen's family and loved ones. A hug also to all those who today feel this loss as our own. Rest in peace," the prime minister wrote. After public outcry, Sanchez dissolved the Spanish parliament Monday after lawmakers refused to pass a broad emergency housing law, including an eviction moratorium. Sanchez called a snap election for November 29th. In a moment, we'll go to Spain for the latest. But first, let's hear Mari Carmen in her own words, speaking on September 27th, after she was evicted from her hospital bed.
4: I want what happened to me to help ensure that it doesn't happen to other people. I wanted to lead people to fight so the unfair laws that allowed for my eviction can be changed. That is why on Tuesday, Mari Carmen's law must be approved, so they can take a first step to end with this. I would like to be there with you, to be camping with you, fighting with you, but I don't have that chance. That is why, from here, I'm asking you all to be brave. Fight to defend what is yours. Please be careful. Keep camping as long as your bodies allow and as long as you want to.
3: That was Maria del Carmen Abascal, known by the world now as Mari Carmen, speaking from her hospital bed. We go now to Spain, where we're joined by the independent Spanish journalist and former Democracy Now! Producer, Maria Carrion. Maria, if you can talk about the significance of the death of Mari Carmen, the response in the streets, and now what could lead to the fall of the Spanish government?
5: Hi, Amy Nermin. Thank you so much for having me on. Mari Carmen has become a symbol. And it's hard to believe that so much has happened in the last 2 weeks since she was evicted on the 23rd of September after living in her home for over 70 years and after activists had blocked the entrance to her building and her apartment with their own bodies, and resulting in massive police brutality. And then the images that have gone around the world of Mari Carmen being taken out on a stretcher and into an ambulance and going into a hospital where she's been able to survive only for 2 weeks. And this shows that what happens to vulnerable people and young people and people of every walk of life here in Spain, when the interest of speculators is more important to those who govern than the well-being of ordinary citizens like Mari Carmen. She literally put her body on the line for 7 years, which is how long she fought this eviction for. And we've seen how she's deteriorated over time, especially the last couple of weeks, but really since she began fighting for her home. And so she's become a symbol through her own loss of life of the most extreme example of what happens to families and to individuals here whose homes are bought maybe by, vulture funds or investment funds. And like what happened to her, rent gets hiked by as much as 5 times what you can pay. This actual investment fund bought the apartment for very low cost because Mari Carmen was living in it. It was a rent-controlled home, and they knew it very well. And that's

0: why the price was fixed so low. And then they proceeded to look for the way that they could legally expel her from her home. And this is happening all over Spain. The same day that Mari Carmen was evicted from her apartment, a family with two little kids was also evicted in Madrid. It's a daily occurrence. And the encampments that have been born out of this outcry for what happened to Mari Carmen, the people who are living on the streets now in small tents and putting their own bodies on the line under, you know, rain and inclement weather, are saying this is enough. And this is what has led to the protests. This is what led finally the Spanish government, which is considered quite progressive, to approve these housing decrees that got voted down in Parliament. This is what resulted in last weekend's massive protests all over Spain, which led Pedro Sánchez, the Prime Minister, on Monday to dissolve Parliament and call for snap elections, and then proceed to approve these two decrees by a different system that happens once we don't have a working Parliament. And who knows what will happen from here to the 29th of November.
1: So, Maria, before we conclude, if you could tell us who in Spain, what is it, a regional government, the state government, that is the national government, or a municipal government that's responsible for housing, legislation and implementation?
0: All of the above. So we have national housing laws, which have to be approved by Parliament. And in this case, these emergency decrees were not. But also regional governments have to implement what the national governmental laws are. And in the case of conservative regional governments, including Madrid's, which is extremely right wing, they have refused to implement a lot of these housing laws. But anyone, as the activists say, could have stepped in to prevent Mari Carmen and so many other people from being evicted. So it's a collective responsibility, which is why the street has said enough. Everyone needs to be held responsible. And all of these housing decrees are not even enough, because none of them basically are structural and go to the heart of the matter, which is that rents have gone up 80% in the last 10 years, while salaries have not kept up. Young people cannot leave their homes. They cannot become independent or start families. And this is what people are trying to change from the street.
2: I want to end with Mari Carmen in her own words, speaking in May.
3: I'm 87 years old. I live on my own. I don't have a family. And I have been living for 70 years in that house. A vulture fund bought it at the same price I would have been able to buy it. And in 2021, they took me to court because I have an old lifelong rental contract. They tried to evict me on October 2025, and they stopped it. Now they will try to evict me on June 3rd. This government must understand people have the right to have a home, and they cannot evict people so vulture funds become rich without working.
2: That was Mari Carmen speaking in May. She died on Wednesday. We thank Maria Carrion, independent journalist, joining us from Spain. And we will continue to cover this issue tomorrow on Democracy Now! Today, later tonight, there is a major march planned from the main plaza where the encampments have been set up to the apartment building where Mari Carmen lived for over 70 years and was taken out by stretcher in her eviction, dying in the hospital on Wednesday. Coming up, the AI doc, or How I Became an Apocaloptimist. Stay with us.

0: Patti Smith and Michael Stipe singing Patti's iconic People Have the Power at Democracy Now's anniversary. This is Democracy Now!, democracynow.org, The War and Peace Report. I'm Amy Goodman with Nermeen Sheikh.
1: We turn now to the AI doc, or How I Became an Apocal Optimist. That's the title of a recent documentary by the Oscar-winning filmmaker Daniel Roher. He made the film as he was about to become a father. The film looks in part on how AI could affect his child's life and humanity's future. The film includes interviews with leading AI CEOs, AI researchers, as well as critics. This is the film's trailer.
2: Your fear of AI is the collapse of humanity.
3: Well, not the collapse, the abrupt extermination. There's a difference.
2: So I started making this movie because my wife is 6 months pregnant. Is now a terrible time to have a kid?
3: I mean, I'll just be honest. I know people who work on AI risk who don't expect their children to make it to high school.
2: How does AI understand pretty much everything?
3: It's surprisingly straightforward.
2: Intelligence is about recognizing patterns.
3: Patterns?
2: Patterns.
3: Patterns.
2: If you have learned those patterns, you can generate new information. AI is moving so fast.
4: It's being deployed prematurely. There's so much potential for things to go wrong.
2: Why can't we just stop? All these companies are in a race to get AI that's vastly more intelligent than people within this decade. China, North Korea, Russia.
5: Whoever wins is essentially the controller of humankind.
2: We need to take a threat from AI as seriously as global nuclear war. It feels like I have to find these CEOs and get them in the movie.
3: Great.
2: I want to ask you to promise me that this is going to go well.
3: That is impossible.
2: Okay.
3: Am I hopeful? Yes. Am I confident that it'll go right? Absolutely not. AI is the thing that can solve climate change.
6: We could cure most diseases.
4: What if it's expanding what is humanly possible?
7: This is the most extraordinary time ever. The only time more exciting than today is tomorrow.
6: I already love you.
7: Okay.
3: I think if this technology goes wrong, it can go quite wrong.
7: By using AI, we're about to move off of the Earth into the cosmos.
8: If we can be the most mature version of ourselves, there might be a way through this.
9: This is the last mistake we'll ever get to make.
0: The trailer to the new film, The AI Doc, or How I Became an Apocal Optimist. We're joined now by two guests. Daniel Roher is the film's co-director. He won an Academy Award for his film Navalny. We're also joined by Tristan Harris, who's featured in the film, co-founder of the Center for Humane Technology, previously a Google design ethicist. Daniel Roher, let's begin with you. This is your film. Explain exactly what an apocal optimist is, what inspired you to make this film, and how you feel after going on this journey.
10: Well, Amy, first and foremost, thank you so much for having me on the program. What's an apocal optimist? I think an apocal optimist is a worldview. An apocal optimist is someone who refuses to see this current moment in history as a choice between a doom or utopia, a promise or peril. It's asking people to hold the promise and the peril in the same hand at the same time, to see the nuance and the magnitude of what we're navigating. It's a cautious optimism. It's saying what we're looking at, what this could be, what AI could be for all of us is really amazing. And we could have a wonderful future of abundance, where all sorts of terrific things are manifested. But that is not the default path. And you cannot separate the amazing things from the really, really scary things. And that's really what the film's about. For me personally, after making the film, it's been a really interesting experience, Amy, releasing the film and then living through the next 6 months, 7 months of development of the technology. And so many of the things that were in the movie just sort of pontificated and theorized that were hypothetical, I've been seeing them come true right after the other. Tristan, who's here with me today, you know, I took notes 3 years ago about things he said could happen that sounded really scary to me 3 years ago. And I'm kind of watching the world around me and I'm seeing a lot of those things come true. And I'm sort of thinking about the film in a different way because the film is framed through the perspectives of the optimists and the pessimists, you know, people who think that this is an amazing technology and who think it's amazing, but we need to be very, very careful about it. And so far, from what I can tell, the people who are advocating for caution are the ones who have been getting things right, and that's really scary.
1: And Tristan Harris, of course, you feature very prominently in this film. Could you explain to us, you know, what Daniel just said, namely that it's not possible to separate the perils of this technology from its promises? And in the film, indeed, you say yourself what Daniel said, namely that by the time the film comes out, what's being discussed in the film as it was being shot will seem, as you put it in the film, clumsy because of the rapid advances since.
11: Yeah, absolutely. So the problem with AI is that the same AI that knows biology so well that it could invent a new medicine or a new cancer drug can't be separated from the AI that knows how to make new pathogens. The same AI that lets your 12-year-old do vibe coding because it knows programming so well that they can just say something and then boom, they get this incredible video game that they created out of nothing. That AI that knows coding so well can't be separated from the AI that knows how to do cyber hacking. I believe just yesterday, South Korean banks were attempted to be hacked. And since the film has come out, we have seen, as Daniel said, evidence rolling so far in only one direction. We hypothesize about AI used in war because the race is for who can pull the trigger faster. Well, did you know that just in the last month, AI almost started a war based on a fabricated or AI-generated intelligence report? The U.S. military swung into action to actually try to intercept a vessel that they thought was carrying, it was a Chinese vessel, they thought was carrying material on it. We hypothesized that AI was going to do more rogue behaviors, not just blackmailing people. And since then, the Hugging Face incident has happened, where an AI went rogue, a whole swarm of AIs, and hacked Hugging Face. And in the third chapter of the story, most people don't know this, the AI turned around after Hugging Face, and it hacked OpenAI, meaning that the rogue AI swarm hacked the AI company that made it. Ajaya Kotra, who is the lead author on that report, said in her blog post about it that this was 50% of the way to a full AI takeover, because if the AIs had actually been even more successful, they already were succeeding at taking over the monitoring infrastructure at OpenAI. That's like if I can take over the security cameras and put in a different feed. They took over the evaluation infrastructure. And so the evidence is crystal clear. Everything that people who've been warning about this technology have been saying for the last many years that we all predicted, it's all happening. And I'm in Reykjavik right now, in Iceland, actually, because the film is about to be screened to the entire population on television, both tonight and tomorrow night. And it's actually for the upcoming 40th anniversary of when President Reagan and President Gorbachev met in Reykjavik in Iceland in 1986 to negotiate the nuclear arms control talks, when everyone thought, you're a dreamer, that's impossible, that'll never happen. But faced with the brink of annihilation with nuclear weapons, two leaders came together and successfully negotiated. Actually, the first meeting wasn't successful, but it led to and opened the door to the necessary coordination. And we have to make that happen again right now.
1: Well, I want to turn to a clip from the documentary film, The AI Doc. This clip begins with you, Tristan.
12: When you can simulate a human mind that is doing human cognition and can do reasoning, that is a new sort of tier of AI that we have to distinguish from previous AI.
13: When that happens, by the way, that's when you would hire one of those AGIs instead of a person.
14: Most jobs in our economy, it can do. It can work 24 hours a day, never gets tired, never gets bored.
15: They don't need to sleep, they don't need breaks, they're like not gonna join a union.
14: Won't complain, won't whistleblow.
15: More than 100 times cheaper than humans working at minimum wage.
14: Not only will they be doing everything, but they'll be doing it faster.
12: The same intelligence that powers that can also look at the patterns and movements and articulating muscles and, you know, robotics. And so it's not just gonna automate desk jobs, that's just the beginning. It will automate all physical labor.
15: There's no way humans are going to compete with them.
1: So, Tristan, if you could elaborate on this and also respond to what people in these tech companies say, namely that there will be so many jobs created as a result of this AI revolution.
11: So here's the thing. If I'm a law firm and I have a bunch of work to do, is it my incentive to hire an expensive paralegal and pay them? Or should I just hire GPT-6, which will work, as they said in the film, for less than minimum wage, will never file a lawsuit if I fire them, will never get sick, never has kids that are complaining, is completely reliable? No, I'm going to hire the AI. And so while there's been a short uptick in jobs, that job loss has not happened immediately, that's like saying when the Model T was introduced, imagine a bunch of horses saying, well, there's more horses being used today than ever before. Well, that's just at a moment right before this new automation of all this labor is happening. And the evidence continues to pile up that AI is doing things that humans could never do. So just, I think yesterday, OpenAI announced that their GPT-6 model had solved, I think it was like hundreds of the frontier math problems that had never been solved. So mathematicians are now basically being out of a job. It's generating proofs that are so complex that even the mathematicians, it would take years for them to actually evaluate all of the insights. And that's why people are so excited about the technology. But even, for example, in this Hugging Face incident, where you had this swarm of AIs hack Hugging Face in such an elaborate way that it generated 50 petabytes of data, which would take 66 million years for a human to go through and try to understand what this rogue swarm did. So in other words, we're generating more complexity in the world than we as humans know how to even oversight. So how do you do oversight of a technology that is more intelligent than you, reasoning in more complex ways and generating more things that we don't understand that would take us millions of years to even understand? OpenAI is currently spending, I think, $500,000, I think it's per day, to basically analyze what happened in both the Hugging Face incident and it hacking all these different governments. And even the people building this technology, 1,300 employees, have now signed a letter saying, please help us slow down. We do not know how to do this safely. If 1,300 employees of Lockheed Martin, the defense contractor, signed a letter saying, we don't know how to build nuclear weapons more powerful than the current ones without it going critical, would you listen to them?
0: I want to play another clip from the documentary, The AI Doc, directed by Daniel Rohr. He made the film as he was about to become a father of his first son.
10: Do you think now is a good time to have a kid? Do you want to have kids one day? Is that something that you're into or not really?
16: I confess, I think that's like, boy, let's get through this critical period.
10: Do you have any kids?
17: I do not.
10: Is that something you want to do? Have children, have a family?
17: In some other world than this world, sure, I would have kids.
10: Would you want to start a family? Would you want to have kids? Is that something you're thinking about?
0: So that's a clip from the AI Doc, or How I Became an Apocalypse Optimist. And Daniel Rohr, you're asking that question. That's your journey throughout this film. Right before you came on, we know you had your first baby. Now you've had a second. Maybe that's an answer to the question. But if you can talk about what you took away from this film, what still scares you most? And you think what, an international treaty needs to be signed?
10: What did I take away from this film? I'm scared. I'm really scared. And I'm struggling in my own life to sort of compartmentalize what I learned, what I know, what I understand, what I see happening around me. In the context of now being a father to two young boys, that's really scary for me. And I have I'm still, Amy, coping with the trying to come up with the coping mechanisms to not go crazy, because sometimes I feel like the anxiety is overwhelming. And then sometimes I have good days where I don't think about AI. But it is so ever present around us, and it's taking over, you know, our human systems, and it's impossible to avoid. And, you know, in order to steer this thing in a direction that is more safe and responsible for my kids, for all of our kids, for our collective future, there's a whole host of basic interventions that could happen that won't stifle innovation, as so many critics point to, that are just common sense sort of safeguards that could be implemented. It doesn't seem controversial to me to get all the powerful big nations together and you know, pledge that they won't use AI to create bioweapons, or they won't use AI in the command, control, and launch facilities infrastructure of nuclear weapons. That just seems very basic. Now, we have to go a lot further. Tristan can speak to that in much more detail than I can, but what I'm advocating for certainly is just the very basic common sense guardrails that seem silly to even say out loud. Like, yeah, no AI in nuclear command and control. How about that? But that's not written anywhere. And those are the type of things that we can implement right now to try and avert a really scary thing from happening, a really scary event from taking place.
1: So, Tristan, could you elaborate on this? Because you've said on social media, quote, the two superpowers, that is the U.S. and China, need to come together to prevent a third superpower of uncontrollable AI. So if you could just explain, you know, what would a controllable AI look like? Who would be responsible for implementation? Do we rely on AI companies to self-regulate? How could governments around the world come to, as Amy asked about a treaty of for international cooperation, what would that entail?
11: Yeah. Well, first, don't lose hope. Clarity is agency, right? The second that we see the evidence, this Hugging Face incident, these rogue AI swarms that we see more and more evidence every day, we should see it as a gift because we got lucky. We're seeing this risk of uncontrollable AI swarms, not as a hypothetical scenario, but as a real scenario. If I'm the head of the Chinese Communist Party's military, when I hear that AIs are going rogue and hacking cryptocurrency or hacking into systems, do I feel like excited about that, or do I feel calm about that? No, I feel terrified as a mammal, as a human being. If I'm the head of the U.S. Joint Chiefs of Staff, do you think I feel confident like everything's going to be fine? No, that's terrifying as a human being. So the logic of this arms race, right, what Daniel did so brilliantly in the movie, is articulate the arms race behind this race. And the race changes as soon as the fear of all of us losing becomes bigger than the fear of me losing to you. And the uncontrollable behavior is the evidence of that. And there's a large precedent for us doing this in the past. So for example, we can coordinate on safety even while we're competing. So for example, in the 1960s, India and Pakistan were in a shooting war. They're actually in active conflict and competition with each other. And they still signed the Indus Water Treaty to protect the existential safety of their shared water supply. On the International Space Station, you have astronauts from the U.S. and Russia who may be down on, you know, planet Earth are in a conflict, but up there when you're in one safe container that you need to be safe, you can collaborate on existential safety. And so what I think is that as soon as this, what the press and the media need to do and what everyone can do is to help the rest of the world understand why AI is uncontrollable. And you can have uncontrollable AI that's not too powerful, and that's okay. But once it gets so powerful that it's breaking out of sandboxes, it's happening with all the companies and no one knows how to stop it, that's the stopping point. And again, just to repeat, 1,300 employees of the companies are saying we need to slow down. The CEO of Microsoft AI said we should not create something that we cannot control. Peggy Noonan at the Wall Street Journal says that we need to pause. You know, Steve Bannon and Bernie Sanders, I was on stage with them, not with them, but right after them at the Pro-Human Assembly just 2 weeks ago, where they're saying we need to pause. So when in history do you have the Bernie to Bannon coalition or the B2B coalition and all of these people from across the spectrum, including their own employees, saying this is the red line? You know, and China originally responded to the U.S. Talking about global warming, thinking that it was a hoax, that it was something meant to slow down Chinese economic growth. until they got their own scientific clarity about the nature of that problem, and then they became the leaders in the Green Revolution. So I think we're at that point in the story where once we can see that this is not a hoax, that this is these are all incredibly real and vivid and you know urgent harms, the two countries have to come together, and they can start by doing things in their own domestic countries. And we can do this. And in Reykjavik, again, when President Reagan and Gorbachev met, they didn't have all the answers about how would they verify an international agreement. But the point was that they committed to taking steps to make that possible, even despite the fact they didn't see how immediately. But we have to make those steps right now, not a month from now, not 2 months from now, today.
1: And could you explain, Tristan, you know, where do things stand at the moment? Was what happened in the Hugging Face incident a clear sign of the fact that these bots are actually teaching themselves? Is this recursive self-improvement? And if so, what is your sense of how far away we are from AGI, from artificial general intelligence?
0: And explain what that term means.
11: Sure, yeah. There's a distinction here. Let's just talk about recursive self-improvement. So what is that? That's when essentially, you know, right now, if you go to OpenAI, it's a big building in San Francisco, you go into it, there's thousands of engineers, they type on keyboards every day, and they use AI to try to build the next version. So GPT-6 that builds, they build GPT-7. But right now, that's because the humans are doing that work. Recursive self-improvement is when GPT-6 can go invent new research ideas. They can run new experiments. The AIs, basically the swarm of AIs, do all the research. And then soon what you have is an AI that's actually building its own successor without human oversight in a loop. And that just goes like this. And you get this exponential growth. And it's important to note that the companies are in a race to recursive self-improvement. That's really been the race the whole time. You know, 3 years ago, we knew this. But if I was just at a conference in San Francisco over the weekend with the leading people from the labs, including like the chief scientists, and what's crystal clear is that they don't have a plan for how this can go well at the current speed. They don't have a plan. And they're asking clearly, all the CEOs, I know people are skeptical of the CEOs, you're right to be skeptical of them. But when you have all of the employees and the chief scientists saying, please help us slow down, that is a red line. It is not in the interest of anyone to do recursive self-improvement before we know how to do it safely. And I think they will get to that point as soon as 6 months from now. So we have a very short timeline. We can do this, but we need the companies, for example, to be able to verify that all the compute in those data centers, instead of going to training new models, is going to instead to applications. We would have 10 years of economic prosperity and scientific advancement from just what we have right now. So this is possible, but we have to act in this moment.
1: So Tristan, before we end, we just have a minute. Could you explain what the significance was of AlphaFold, specifically for medicine, apparently the most important scientific achievement, or among them, of AI?
11: Yeah, well, AlphaFold was created by Google DeepMind, and it's an example, by the way, of controllable AI. So it's a form of AI that's discovering new proteins and how proteins fold. But it's different. It's not it's not an AI agent that can do hacking and starts to go rogue and starts to know when it's being tested and change what it's doing. It's a different kind of AI. So AlphaFold is a perfect example of we could accelerate more scientific controllable forms of AI that advance science, that advance medicine. We can even, advance self-driving cars, right? There's lots of AI that we can build and advance that, by the way, because of the current AI arms race, that all the money is getting sucked away from those narrow AI applications and getting pushed into this general recursive self-improvement direction. And so that's actually, the current race has been slowing down a lot of things that would actually be beneficial to society right now. And by the way, China's approach to AI has been more of these narrow approaches. They're also building general intelligence, but they're more concerned about applications to benefit, education, healthcare, robotics. And they're focusing on those narrow applications rather than building this kind of God in a box that goes rogue and is uncontrollable.
0: Tristan Harris, I want to thank you so much for being with us, co-founder of the Center for Humane Technology, previously a Google design ethicist, and Daniel Rohr, co-director of The AI Doc, or How I Became an Apocaloptimist. It's streaming on Netflix, and Tristan is in Iceland because it'll be on TV tonight and tomorrow night for the entire nation to see. Coming up this week marks 25 years since the U.S. invaded Afghanistan. Back in 20 seconds.

0: Precious in Our Midst by Montreal musician Paul Carnello. This is Democracy Now!, democracynow.org. I'm Amy Goodman with Nermeen Sheh.
1: This week marks 25 years since the U.S.-led invasion of Afghanistan, the beginning of what would become the longest war in U.S. history. Less than a month after the September 11th World Trade Center attacks, the United States launched airstrikes against Afghanistan. The Taliban government was ousted within months, but the U.S.-led war and occupation would continue for nearly two decades, during which more than 100,000 Afghan civilians were killed, according to the U.N. More than 2,300 U.S. service members died. The U.S. spent trillions of dollars on the war and efforts to build an Afghan government and military that ultimately collapsed with stunning speed in August 2021. Today, Afghanistan is facing a deepening humanitarian crisis. Women and girls have been shut out of higher education and face sweeping restrictions on their work, movement, and participation in public life.
0: Our next guest, Austrian-Afghan journalist Imran Froz, is just back from a month reporting in Afghanistan. His new piece for Truthout is headlined, "The War on Afghanistan was launched 25 years ago. It still hasn't ended." He's joining us from Stuttgart, Germany. Imran, welcome back to Democracy Now! Why don't you lay out what you found as you've just returned from Afghanistan? The U.S. bombed Afghanistan when the Taliban were in power, and the Taliban are back a quarter of a century later.
2: Hi, thanks for having me. So, yes, I spent almost a whole month in Afghanistan, and the thing is that, as I wrote in this piece, I believe the war on terror is not over, especially because since the U.S. withdrawal, a lot of airstrikes are still taking place, especially in the last weeks and months, and all these airstrikes are being conducted by the Pakistani military regime, which kind of took over America's role and is now using the same war on terror arguments that we heard for 20 years, again, to hit Afghan civilians. And the recent strike just took place a few days ago in the south of the country, close to the Pakistani border. And again, most of the victims were civilians, especially children.
1: So, Imran, if you could say, you know, a lot of people were surprised by the fact that the Taliban came back to power so quickly. Who was supporting the Taliban in all those years?
2: I mean, during the 20 years of America's longest war in Afghanistan, we could clearly see that failure was coming. The Afghan regime in Kabul, the pro-Western Afghan regime in Kabul, was highly corrupt and was engaging in a war that seemed to be endless because too many people were profiting from it. And this war actually made a lot of people angry and, left them frustrating. And a lot of these people actually, especially in Afghanistan rural sites, started to support the Taliban again. But I also want to highlight that a lot of the places that I visited during the last weeks, for example, Bagram Air Base, close to Kabul, were in fact breeding grounds for America's enemies, because you had this huge prison complex in the middle of the country, which became kind of a little America. You had torture prisons next to Burger King and KFC and Starbucks, and a lot of young men who vanished there and who never came out, or a lot of people, including Taliban fighters, who were brought there and in fact became even more radicalized through the things that happened there.
0: In fact, you wrote this piece just out, headlined, "Why Bagram Air Base Remains a Target 5 Years After U.S. Exited Afghanistan." If you can talk about what's happened to women and girls there now.
2: The situation of women and girls is pretty bad in Afghanistan. I mean, it's, as already mentioned, they have no access to higher education. Also, there is a lot of a lot of problems when it comes to letting them work, allowing them work. And you could clearly see that girls and women in Afghanistan are facing these repressions, and that actually, unfortunately, the Taliban themselves declared war against them. That's what at least a lot of Afghan girls and women are going to tell you. And you see that also a lot of people, for that reason, still try to leave the country. Afghanistan is still producing a lot of refugees, tens of thousands of people who want to leave the country. And especially in the cities, when you talk to people, including my own relatives and friends, they say, okay, what should we do here? Especially when it comes to the future of our daughters, there is no future here. So we are forced to leave, even if we don't want to do that. And this is unfortunately the harsh reality that everyone knows about, including a lot of Taliban officials. And if you talk to them, you will also hear different things. For example, there is kind of a discrepancy between the Taliban leadership in Kabul and the one in Kandahar, which is making the laws. And it seems that, especially in my case, like the things that I experienced, is that a lot of Taliban themselves do not really support these repressions, but they're forced to do it because there is a strict hierarchy, and they fear that they're going to be split if they start to fight about this.
0: Imran Feroz, I want to thank you so much for being with us. Austrian Afghan journalist, author of Graveyard Empire, Four Decades of Wars and Intervention in Afghanistan. That does it for today's show. Steal the Story, Please. The documentary about Democracy Now! Will be viewable online for the first time in an exclusive special event starting Tuesday, October 13th at 8 p.m. Eastern Time. If you live in the United States and Canada, you can watch the film in your own home and be part of the post-screening Q&A, question and answer, with me and the filmmakers, the Oscar-nominated filmmakers Carl Diehl and Tia Lesson. The conversation will be moderated by the Pulitzer Prize-winning journalist Maria Hinojosa. To find out more, you can go to stealthisstory.org. You can join us and help support the impact of this film that celebrates the importance of independent media. I'll also be at Fort Collins and in Boulder at University of Colorado the 26th and 27th.

Hi, I'm Samus. I'm a producer and rapper and doctor in the field of science and technology studies. You are listening to the Hudson Mohawk Radio Network, WOOC 105.3 FM, Troy, and WOOS 98.9 FM, Schenectady, broadcasting from the Sanctuary for Independent Media in Troy, New York.

0: Hello and welcome to the Hudson Mohawk Magazine, broadcasting from the Sanctuary for Independent Media on the unceded homelands of the Mohican people in Troy, New York. I'm Sina Bazila Hickey.
1: And I'm Ren. Today on the Hudson Mohawk Magazine, first we have Megan Nolasco joining us to talk about Color City Pride taking place this Saturday, October 10th at the Riverfront Park in Troy, New York. Then we hear from Willie Terry in the third and final segment of his coverage on the 2026 Capital District Area Labor Federation Labor Day Picnic. Later on, Carolyn Tennant previews the Flaherty Film Seminar Pods taking place in the region. After that, Kevin McCary talks about his film Lost Snows of the Alps and his life in film. Finally, Black liberation activist Asada Shakur died just over 1 year ago, and we and Troy for Black Lives gave a tribute to her. But first, here are the headlines.
0: With Albany's city budget facing a major budget deficit, Common Council members react with disbelief as Mayor Epler's budget director as a committee hearing belatedly corrected her budget proposal after half the expense figures were incorrect. The mayor blamed the mistakes on software problems. A number of council members are pushing back against the mayor's proposal for a 0.5% increase in the sales tax, which would also require the approval of the state legislature and the governor.
1: Although construction at Troy City Hall is underway, Mayor Carmela Mantello said that the city is on track to move into the old Proctor's Theater building on 4th Street within the next 2 months.
0: Gideon Grande, who resigned as Albany's budget director as details of the city's dire fiscal crisis emerged in March, has been hired as budget director for Schenectady County.
1: Troy Mayor Carmela Mantello said she intends to introduce legislation to regulate the use of e-bikes, citing the need to have better guardrails in place to protect both users and pedestrians.
0: Former Bard College president Leon Epstein is resigning immediately from an all-Bard-affiliated positions. Maryland Democratic Congressmember Jamie Raskin, ranking member of the House Judiciary Committee, is calling on federal law enforcement to investigate Botstein's as a possible co-conspirator from Epstein's sex trafficking operation. The committee also announced it was separately approved, provided allegations by more than a dozen whistleblowers of, quote, decades of unpunished sexual misconduct at Bard, including allegations that Botstein groped women and intervened in Title IX proceedings to protect offenders, end quote. Saratoga Springs city officials have proposed an 18% tax increase next year to address a deficit that could grow to $7 million in 2027.
1: The first measles case have been reported in the Capital Region in Montgomery County. That's it for the headlines.
0: For those of you just tuning in, you're listening to the Hudson Mohawk Magazine, listener-supported radio that builds community in Troy and the surrounding Capital Region through broad grassroots participation.
1: Our content is produced by volunteers. 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
0: Color City Pride is back with its third annual Pride Festival this year at Riverfront Park in Troy. This family-friendly festival offers vendors, drag queens, music, and more. And to tell us more, we're now joined by Color City Pride Board President Megan Nolasco. Welcome back to Hudson Mohawk Magazine.
2: Hello, thank you so much for having me.
0: Thank you for joining us. I know putting on this festival is a lot of work, and being just a few days away, you're likely in the thick of it, but try to think of yourself at the festival, and what are you most excited about?
2: There's two things that I'm equally really joyful about. One, we are back in Troy, the community that we operate and serve. And we are partnering with a big gay market this year for our vendor market. So really excited for both of those things.
1: Can you tell us a bit more about the hosts and who are they and like what's recognizable about their personas?
2: Yeah, so this is our second year with our host, Stella Progress. She was this year's Times Union best drag queen, voted best drag queen with Times Union. And we also brought in this year a second host, Lady Shanzia, who is all over the capital region with her drag work as well. So really excited to have them there to carry on the festival and our slate of performers.
0: And you have other performers, musicians. Can you tell us more about the other entertainment happening?
2: Yeah, so we have some really great performers this year. We have Natalie Santini joining us, local Capital Region area recording artist. We also have JJ's OK. As we all probably know, JJ's local here to Troy, and they've been with us before at our festival. We're all also welcoming in the Vamp Vixens. They're doing a fun performance of Hot to Go. We're welcoming in Queenie Royale, who is this year's Inner Own Voices ambassador, Cam Lavish. And we're bringing back the crowd favorite, which last year for us was the Pride Martial Arts team, who does a live demonstration at the festival as well.
0: Ooh, tell us more about them.
2: You know, my good friend Peter Rivera started this group. You know, it's an all-inclusive Pride Martial Arts group. And last year we had them do a live demonstration on stage. And it was by far, according to our surveys, the most popular performance of the event. So we're bringing them back again this year.
1: That's so awesome. You mentioned earlier about a big game market. Can you tell us a bit more about the vendors and what people can expect if they attend the festival?
2: Yeah, so if anyone's ever been to a big game market proper in Washington Park, they know that it is fully ran by Siren, and the vendors are both very diverse and very queer friendly. You know, typically in the past, Caller City Pride has handled all of the vendor management, but it's one, a lot of work, and two, we wanted to really expand who we're collaborating with. So we're really happy to have them bring in. We have 50 vendors that are coming in on their end. In addition to that, we also have 20 resource tables. That's going to be things like Northern Rivers, the YWCA, the local Troy DSA chapter, things of that nature.
0: So June is when a lot of people have their Pride events. Can you talk about why this takes place in October and what does that allow you to do if, you know, which is probably more than you would be able to do, I would assume, than if it were in June?
2: Yeah, I mean, aside from just giving me and my team a moment to breathe, we really wanted Pride to look more like a season, right? June is packed full of some amazing events by all of our other community partners in the area. But often we see that we get a lot of attention in the queer community for those 30 days, and then it kind of falls off. The support falls off. The awareness falls off. You know, June is nationally known as Pride Month. It holds the Stonewall anniversary. But October is also nationally LGBTQ History Month, and it holds National Coming Out Day. And we really wanted Pride to be something that was not just associated with a month, but was associated with a feeling and a community. So we like to say that Pride season begins in June and ends with us in October.
0: Since you mentioned that October is LGBTQ plus History Month, do you have a piece of history that is maybe lesser known that you would really like our listeners to be aware of?
2: Oh, this is my favorite question. It's really difficult to pick just one. I'm a huge fan of educating folks about the Lavender Scare and what that looked like. But I think something that folks maybe aren't as well versed on is Magnus Hirschfeld and his really pioneering work in the early 1800s with trans folks and starting an entire institute devoted to things like gender affirming care, trans documentation and visibility. And unfortunately, we lost a lot of our history when the Nazis burned that institute down and ran Magnus Hirschfeld out of Berlin. So if you don't know, now you know. Go Google it. It's a really interesting piece of our history.
1: So speaking of history, but more recent history, so this is the, I believe you said, third annual Pride Festival. So last year it was in Watervliet, and this year you're back in Troy. So why did you make the decision to return to Troy?
2: Well, there's many factors for that. One, the community, our community wanted us back here. And ultimately, we as an organization and representation of the community in this area felt like and feel like we deserve to be able to hold Pride in the city that we serve with the community members that we serve and You know, last year, Water Valley was a really great home for us, but it's not our home. It's not only just across, you know, it's only across the river, but it is an entirely different county. And we serve Rensselaer County. So we were determined this year that we would be able to hold Pride back at home, and we did it.
0: For those who are maybe less familiar with all the things that you offer, can you give a quick resource outside of these wonderful festivals and events? What are the other things that you resource to our community?
2: Absolutely. So this year has been a big year of expansion, but we do, you know, we started out with offering things like Narcan training and best practice training for TGNC and B folks, that's trans, gender non-confirming, non-binary folks, to service providers, substance use providers, because we wanted to see a more inclusive substance use space. We've now, in our third year, we've expanded to providing gender-affirming care training to gender-affirming providers, specifically with a focus on how to best work with TGNC and B clients. We also offer our Rainbow Bridging case management services. Those are free to all who are queer and live in Rensselaer County to help connect folk to resources. We are now expanding as well into youth services that just launched in the fall with us connecting to local high school GSAs and seeing how we can best support them. And in the fall, coming up after Pride, we're launching two new programs. One is our Wandering Queer Collective, which is an inclusive mobility movement group, and also our Community Craft Days at the YWCA, which start in November, happening twice a month.
0: Wonderful. And we have just about 2 minutes. There's also an after party. And you're showing Jennifer's Body. Can you tell us about the film and where that will be taking place?
2: Yeah, absolutely. So we have two after parties this year. We have both a sober-focused and non-sober-focused after party. Jennifer's Body is our sober-focused party. It's taking place at the YWCA. It's free to all. There is an RSVP link on our website, but you're welcome to come even if you don't RSVP. This was our community-chosen movie that we are showing with our friends at Queer Film Club Troy. And it starts at 7 p.m. Snacks and beverages will be provided. And then our other after party is taking place at Troy Rewind. They're hosting a Just Dance, you know, night that night. And we invite any folks who are looking for more of a bar scene to join us there after the festival starting around 7 o'clock.
0: Thank you so much. Hi, Megan Nolasco. Thank you so much for joining us, board president of Collar City Pride. Where's the best place to follow the work of Collar City Pride?
2: That would be our website, which is collarcitypride.org, or find us on social media, Facebook and Instagram, just at Collar City Pride.
1: Awesome. Thank you so much for joining us, Megan, and we'll see you this weekend.
2: Thank you both. Take care.
0: Thank you.
1: On Monday, September 7th, 2026, roaming labor correspondent Willie Terry covered the Capital District Area Labor Federation Labor Day picnic in this segment. In this segment, he interviewed Gustavo Santos, Common Council representative in Gilderland and Public Employees Federation member, and Shauna Davis, Civil Service Employees Association Region 4 president, about Labor Day 2026 and beyond.
3: Midterm elections 2026 are extremely important. Here at Hudson Mohawk Magazine,
4: still here. Willie Terry, a Roman labor correspondent, still here at the Joe Bruno Stadium, where they're having a Labor Day picnic. Lots of people. And I have, as one of my guests,
5: Gustavo Santos, councilman from Gilderland.
4: And what union are you in?
5: I represent the Public Employees Federation. I represent engineers, architects, about 1,200 members with the Public Employees Federation.
4: And you also are a councilman, right?
5: I'm a councilman from Gilderland.
4: So, Gustavo, give me your thoughts on Labor Day 2026.
5: Well, Labor Day 2026 is important. For us, especially working people, especially what's going on in this country, labor represents a lot of power, and labor could make a difference in the next few months.
4: So what have been some of the accomplishments that labor did in 2026? Or what have been some of the failures?
5: Well, in terms of accomplishment, well, we have a contract. Public Employees Federation finally got a contract, a five-year contract. My members will be getting a 4.5% in 2 weeks. So we have a five-year contract, and so we have 4.5 this year, and next year 4.0, and I think the following year is 3.5.

0: we have to get back, and our members deserve rights like telecommuting. They deserve more. And the only way we could do that is if we are together more than ever. Labor has to be more together than ever, because there's a lot of attack on labor. And the only way we could stop this is if we are like a family.
1: Do you think AI would be an issue for labor come 2027?
0: Well, AI is here. And we're trying to make sure that certain jobs that are performed by state employees you got to make sure that, you know, bridges that our engineers work on are not, you know, that most of it will be done by people that belong to a labor organization.
1: Should that be part of a labor contract negotiation when they're negotiating now? Talk about the effects of AI on our employees, our union members?
0: Well, we have worked with a governor in terms of, I think the governor of New York State has put certain limitations in terms of certain things, certain jobs that should be looked at in terms of AI. We certainly don't want to displace our workers. And AI is good in certain ways, but in terms of certain jobs that a lot of PEF members do, I think we need to work with the governors and the legislators to make sure that our jobs are not replaced by AI.
1: Thank you, Gustavo.
0: You're welcome, sir. You're welcome. Thank you. Happy Labor Day.
1: Thank you.
0: Thank you.
1: And I have as my guest Shauna Davis, who's president of CSCA Region 4. And Shauna, how you doing?
2: I'm good, Willie. How are you?
1: All right. So, Shauna, we're here today. It's a lot of people here out here. Give me your thoughts on Labor Day 2026.
2: Labor Day 2026 is a day that we need to reflect, and it's good to see all these people out here. Working people keep this country running. They keep our city, our state, our local governments doing what needs to be done to provide for not only for us as a community, but for workers. I mean, we're just here supporting one another, right? The sacrifices that were made for so many, many years. And thanks to labor, we were able to have something like this, right? 8-hour work week, health insurance, retirement benefits, things like that. So health and safety on the job, these are things that are so extremely important. And so it's good that we can come together and just celebrate labor, celebrate workers for their sacrifices and all that they do.
1: And Sean, you are in the Civil Service Employees Association. Over the past year, what have been some of the accomplishment of CSCA or the union in general?
2: Some of the things, CSCA has been working on a lot of things when it comes to legislation. So they've been working on legislation supporting 911 operators with their mental health, so just supporting them and getting a 25-year retirement. Also working with caseworkers that go out to homes and visit people, trying to find better measures to keep them safe. And supporting them in the jobs that they do. There's just a number of things that CSCA has continued to work on to make sure that our workers are safe and supported.
1: Shauna, I see in 2026, you know, there was a lot of issues and things that happened. What about the Tier 6?
2: Tier 6 reform was huge. You know, about, I want to say 15, maybe 10, 2012, I think it was. Tier 6 reform is huge, right? So, you know, we're up to 6 tiers in when it comes to public employment, and having a coordinated benefit so you know what you get when you retire, right? And the state has really, you know,

0: was just a plain injustice, the way that they came after public employees and feel like that they should pay into the retirement into the day they retire. Like, that's not fair to them. When they had different tiers, you know, and then there's different tiers. So tier one didn't pay anything, right? Then we get tier two that paid rarely anything. And then we had tier three and tier four that paid 10 years invested. And so, you know, just to be able to make sure that people get fairness, equity. So we have fought for tier six reform, put money back in people's paychecks for the amount of money they were paying, and it's been an ongoing fight. And we're going to continue to fight because it's not where it needs to be.
1: All right, Sonia, thank you.
0: You're welcome. Sorry for the distractions.
1: All right. That was Shauna Davis, president of CSCA Region 4 office here in Albany, New York. Her hands are kind of full working. She has a family to take care of, as well as doing union activist work.
2: He who built the towers, he who plowed the ferries, but the cities where they trained, dug the mines and built the workshops, endless miles of railroad lane. Now we stand outside the city park, the wonders we have made.

0: That was Willie Terry's coverage of the Labor Day picnic by the Capital District Area Labor Federation. And similarly to our interview before, Pride doesn't just happen in June, and labor issues don't just happen around Labor Day. For those of you just tuning in, I'm Sina Bazila-Hickey.
1: And I'm Ren.
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1: This year, the Robert Flaherty Film Seminar has coordinated a series of pods, which will present its program at 7 international venues, including Skidmore College's Tang Museum. 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HMM producer Carolyn Tennant spoke with two Picture Lock One's co-founders, Emma Baeda and Adam Tinkle, to discuss the Flaherty, what makes it unique, and how the seminar has inspired Picture Lock One. 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
2: 2026 marks the 71st anniversary of the Robert Flaherty Film Seminar, a unique gathering of cinephiles and media makers who take a deep dive into the world of film, all framed and organized by a central theme. This year, it's Gestures of Refusal. The seminar has collaborated with a network of venues, including Skidmore's Tang Museum, to host a series of Flaherty pods. I spoke with Emma Beata and Adam Tinkle of Picture Lock One about the upcoming series, which begins Thursday, October 8th, and runs through Saturday, the 10th. So first, if you wouldn't mind introducing yourselves and telling us a little bit about how you're related to the world of film.
3: I'm Emma Beata, a co-founder of Picture Lock One. I'm a maker, watcher, lover of cinema, and yeah, excited to be co-presenting the Flaherty this week.
4: So I'm Adam Tinkle, and along with Angus McCullough and Emma Beata here, I'm a co-founder of Picture Lock One Micro Cinema in Troy, New York. We have a little screening space in a bank vault at 54th Street downtown. We've also been working with a number of other organizations to co-present programs, and this is our second year as Picture Lock One co-presenting a Flaherty pod. Which this year there are 7 around the world offering up the film program that the Flaherty has curated for more intimate local groups in different places.
2: So for those who don't know Robert Flaherty and have not heard of the seminar, can you tell us who Robert Flaherty is and how the seminar started?
4: Robert Flaherty was a foundational figure in the development of documentary film. He's well known for Nanook of the North and other films frequently taught in intro film courses that really pioneered an approach to observational cinema in some ways, although he was also controversial for staging many of the aspects of his films. And his widow, Frances Flaherty, in an effort to continue his legacy, started gathering people at their farm 71 years ago to watch new documentary work as well as Flaherty's own work and just talk about the ethical, political, aesthetic dimensions of nonfiction film and increasingly over the years, the intersection between nonfiction and experimental film. With the idea that film isn't really finished until people talk about it, and with the idea that the talking about it is oftentimes where the meaning most importantly emerges. Just a little bit about what makes the Flaherty Film Seminar different and special. The films are shown without announcing the program, so you walk into the cinema and you have no idea what you're going to see. They really believe in this idea of non-preconception. For 71 years, they've been presenting film programs like this, where everybody sits down without a clue of what is going to be presented, except for a short curatorial text that talks about the ideas that the curators who have put together the program are putting in dialogue with each other.
3: I'll also just add that Robert Flaherty's widow, Frances Flaherty, was a Buddhist, and this is where the whole idea of non-preconception came in. And she felt it was really important to not have any associations about what you might see before you see it, so that you can have a more direct experience with what's on the screen and what you're experiencing with the other people in the room. Yeah, and at Picture Lock One, we've sort of taken a lot of inspiration from the Flaherty in that after every screening, we love to have these very engaged and informal discussions. So we are typically turning our seats around and all forming a big circle and just talking about what we felt, what we thought in response to whatever we screened that night. And we want it to feel like a non-hierarchical experience. So it's not like we as the Picture Lock One curators are telling you about what you just saw. We're really interested in finding the multiple meanings that are coming through each person there in the screening room that night.
4: So no experts telling you what the film means. Like, we're all the experts in what it meant for each of us, and that we can learn more through sharing what each of our experiences was and really get fired up together.
3: I was just going to add in one of the things that is really exciting about both what we're doing at Picture Lock One and the Flaherty is this like cumulative effect of these discussions. So at Picture Lock One, we program thematically, and ideally, you know, audience members are coming back for all of the screenings that are happening within that theme. And the conversation sort of gets to build big, oh yeah, that film that we watched 2 weeks ago connects to this film that we saw tonight. And that certainly is like it's really highlighted in the discussions that happen after the Flaherty, because you're watching six programs over the course of 3 days, and the participants of the events are all there together and really being able to reference back of what they saw in the prior programs to have a deeper understanding of the program that they just saw. And everyone is sharing that language together.
2: Can you talk a bit about the theme for this year's seminar and how you think it resonates with what we're dealing with in the world today?
3: So the theme this year is called Gestures of Refusal, and it's working sort of, I think, pulling at the threads of memory and archives and questioning our traditional modes of making sense of what's real. And in today's, you know, chaotic world, I think that this slate of films offers an opportunity for us to question.
4: Yeah, a lot of the film, there's a lot of essay films and films that deal with archival traces of the past, but not in like the way that History Channel films would deal with archives as like evidence for something we understand, more as like investigation and opening and open-endedness. Very much in the vein of what Flaherty often shows, really elliptical, poetic, challenging film. We're really hoping that a bunch of people will come and join us for as much of the arc as they're able to, because it really is like a snowball. You watch one program, the second one connects to threads in the first one, the third one to threads that you've been seeing all along. You're going to have the opportunity to see like maybe most of a few different artists' full bodies of work. I can't say more than that without spoiling the non-preconception thing, but this opportunity to see shorts and early works and rarely seen works by film directors from various countries around the world, it's really a special opportunity, and there's really nothing else like it. The Tang Teaching Museum on the campus of Skidmore College has long been a presenter of experimental film. Our collaborator, Tom Yoshikami, is the film programmer and assistant director there, and it's a beautiful, like 60-seat screening room in a beautiful college art museum on a beautiful campus. And if you haven't been there, it's well worth making the trip up. The structure is that we're showing everything that's being shown at sort of Flaherty HQ the same weekend. The artists will be at the main seminar in Marlboro, Vermont. So that's a piece of what they're doing that's different from the pods. Our showing of this work is free of charge, open to the public. You can let us know you're coming by going on the Tang's website and registering, but registration is not required. And there'll be one screening on Thursday night at 6 p.m., two screenings on Friday night, 6 and 8 p.m., three screenings on Saturday, 1, 3:30, and 7 p.m., with lots of snacks available and a dinner break on Saturday.
2: Wonderful. Well, thank you so much for sharing all of these details, or what details you could share with us for this year's 2026 Flaherty Film Seminar, Gestures of Refusal, which will be at the Tang this coming weekend. And you can find out more information on the Tang's website. Is there anything you want to plug for Picture Lock One coming up this season?
3: Yeah, so actually the very next day on Sunday, the 11th, we are partnering with The Egg in Albany to present John Wilson's The History of Concrete. John Wilson will be there and we'll be doing the Q&A with him. I do believe that the event is sold out, but get on the wait list and maybe some spots will open up. And then we have a screening coming up on October 23rd of a film called Moriyama-san from 2017. That's in partnership with Tap Inc. in collaboration of their October events that they're putting on all across Troy this month. So come on out for that. And then looking ahead into November, we're going to be hosting a series of workshops in preparation for MPEX Corpus Festival happening in March of 2027. So come on out to sort of help us dream about what we'll be presenting and to make a film in response that's going to be exhibited next March.
2: How can people find out more about Picture Lock One? Do you have a listserv or any ways so that people can stay abreast of all these activities?
3: We have a website, picturelock.one. We have an Instagram at picturelockone. And we have a Substack at picturelockone. All of these, the one is spelled out, O-N-E.
2: Wonderful. Thank you so much to the both of you for your time and for walking us through what's going to be a wonderful program this weekend.
4: Thank you so much, Carolyn.
3: Thanks for having us.
2: That was Adam Tinkle and Emma Beata speaking about the Robert Flaherty Film Seminar Pod, which will take place at the Tang Museum beginning Thursday, October 8th through Saturday, October 10th, 2026. For more information, visit the Tang Museum website, tang.skidmore.edu. This has been Carolyn Tennant for Hudson Mohawk Magazine.
0: For those who don't remember, we hosted one of those pods here at the Sanctuary for Independent Media a year and a half ago, June, and that was a really incredible experience. Looking forward to having this in the region again.
1: In this next segment, we hear documentary filmmaker Kevin McCary talk about his life in film and about his recently released project, Lost Snows of the Alps.
2: 2026 marks
5: the... Hello and welcome to the show. Today I am joined by Kevin McCary. If you'd like to introduce yourself.
6: Sure, yeah. I worked for some 20 films for National Geographic, pretty much all over the world. And at some point I decided to pass some of this knowledge on to the next generation. And so now I'm teaching environmental filmmaking at the Savannah College of Art and Design. And that was part of the inspiration of the film that we're gonna probably be talking about.
5: Oh, nice. That's great to hear. Very great to hear. And it's great to have you for the show. Shall we get right into the questions?
6: Absolutely. Go for it.
5: All right. My name is Sean Burnick, and welcome to the show. So I want to kind of start off where you started. So where did you really get your start in film?
6: Interesting question. A little bit longer story. From an early age, I knew I wanted to be a writer. And there are two paths to writing. One is which you get a graduate degree in English literature and you write novels about professors with graduate degrees in English and literature, which is something I would never read. And the other path is the Hemingway path, where you just get out into the world and you get those experiences, you absorb them, and they become the foundation for your writing. So I went to a maritime college. I didn't go to a school that, you know, majored in English literature. And I shipped out in the Merchant Marine as a deck officer for a number of years. And then I transitioned to oceanography and did research off Puerto Rico, off Peru. Then at some point I said, like most writers, Kevin, you've been procrastinating long enough. If you want to write, you have to write. So I wrote a play that was, while I was at sea, that was produced at the University of Oregon. And by that time, I had fallen in love with film. And so I went to graduate school in film at the University of Oregon and transitioned from there to documentary filmmaking. And my degree was actually, my master's was in screenwriting, but it's a tough field to break into. And then my brother called me from New York and he said, okay, we have a gig. They want someone who wants to do a documentary on the Sing Sing prison release program that's run by ex-convicts. And he said, would you know how to do that? And I said, because I'm a filmmaker and a liar, I said, of course. So I went and I did that first short film and it just blew me away. I mean, I couldn't write characters as extraordinary as the ones that I met in doing this film. And that film got me hired at Turner Broadcasting to do a whole series of short pieces for a series they did called Winners. So I did like the first guy to go across the Atlantic in a balloon. I did a piece on the guy carving a statue of Crazy Horse out west. And, you know, it was just a really, and the guy who was finding the sunken Spanish galleons off the coast. And that transitioned to doing work for National Geographic, you know, everywhere from Africa to everywhere. So, yeah. And then, as I said, after you do enough of these, I just felt like I wanted to pass on a lot of this experience to the next generation. And that's when I started teaching. I created the course Environmental Filmmaking at SCAD at the college. But, that's how I got into it.
5: I am a little curious. What does environmental filmmaking involve?
6: That's a good question. Basically, it could be a story about natural history, a particular species of animal. It can be a portrait of a natural landscape or a natural place. It can be about a controversial environmental issue. It could be about the challenges, especially now, what we're facing with the environment. And so, I mean, they've done films. What I love about the course is that the students take off. They went with preserving mangrove islands off Colombia. They did films on up in Iceland. They've done films in Glacier National Park. They've done films, you know, pretty much all over the map. And that's kind of what it's about, you know. Yeah, and they've done, you know, some really, right now I have a group of my students doing the Wild Horses of Kazakhstan. So, and I encourage that. I say, you know, get out in the world, meet people, do things, you know. That is where you learn far more than you do sitting in a classroom, to be honest, you know. And yeah, so that's how I encourage them. And that was the origins of Lost Snows of the Alps. I can go into that in a bit.
5: Well, I mean, I think that's next up on the list. What's going on with the most recent project?
6: The film? All right.
5: What's going on with it?
6: First of all, I'll tell you a little back history, because what I love about the students who take this course is that they're more passionate about the environment than they are about their own egos, which is not the way it always is with young filmmakers. You know, I'm the director, I'm the genius, I'm this. No, they're not that way. They work well in teams. And they love to get out there and they care about the world. And it had been a while since I've been scuba diving. And so I want to say it was about 6 or 7 years ago. The coral reefs off Florida are shot. And some of the best coral reefs in the Caribbean are on the Isle of Youth, which is about 50, 60 miles off the coast of mainland Cuba. And it's Isla de la Juventud. And so when I said I was going to go there, some of my former students said, well, can I come? They said, can I come? And next thing you know, there were 12 of us just going down to Cuba. And I said, if you go, you bring a camera because we're going to put you to work. And so we put together a promo tape called Unseen Cuba, about the side of Cuba that tourists don't normally visit, you know. So that set a tradition. For all the work I did with National Geographic, I'd never been to the Alps. And one of my fellow professors, whose wife is French, said, well, if you go, we'll go to the French Alps. And once again, once word got out, his daughter was in one of my classes to other students, is, can we come along? Can you mind if we come along? So a whole bunch of my former environmental students joined us in Chamonix in the shadow of Mont Blanc. And I said the same thing. Well, if you go, bring that camera. What happened was, we had heard about where just upstream from Chamonix was an overlook where Mary Shelley in 1819, overlooking the glacier that was there, saw her Dr. Frankenstein meeting his monster. The view of that glacier inspired Frankenstein. And so we decided to go there. And we headed up there. And when we arrived at the overlook where she was, there was no glacier. And there was a trail marking down to where it had been before. And you could see this is where it was in 1900. This is where it was in 1920. And then you could see, like, in the last 20 years, it just plummeted all the way down and had shrunk way back up into the mountains again, so you could barely see it. And that's where we learned about, through talking to the local people there, about glacial loss all over the Alps and the impact that it's happening, because most people don't realize that all the great rivers of Europe, the Rhine, the Rhone, the Po, the Danube, are all fed by glacial runoff. And as those glaciers are shrinking due to climate change, the water flow is shrinking too. And we decided that's the film we were going to do. Mm-hmm. But more than that, it was about the extraordinary response of the outdoors community, the people who run the ski tours, the people who take, you know, people out on all kinds of climbing expeditions and all of that. Basically, the outdoor tour guides are together in a group that was created in Colorado called Protect Our Winters. And it's about how outdoor sports community raises the awareness of the people who come to experience what they're doing about the impact of climate change on snows around the world. And so it took a while to get the film together. We filmed in the French, Swiss, and Italian Alps, but because it's global, students filmed in the Andes, in South America. They filmed in Iceland, filmed in Glacial National Park, which will soon need a new name in about 10 years because there won't be any glacier there anymore. So that's basically what the film is about.
5: Yeah. And that's amazing to hear. I'm glad to have had you on.
6: Okay. Well, it was a pleasure being here.
0: Kevin McCary has a website, kevinmccary.com. And if you recognize that name, he was recently in the area, and his brother is our occasional correspondent, Garrett McCary.
1: A little over a year ago, Black liberation activist Assata Shakur died at the age of 78 in Havana, Cuba. Troy for Black Lives shared this tribute.
7: We recently lost a real one. Make some noise if you ever heard of Assata Shakur.
8: Yeah!
7: And you don't gotta be an activist to just affirm that you are alive and that you deserve freedom. So that's what we are here to do today. We are biking to affirm that we are alive and we deserve freedom.
8: Yes.
7: And so today, it is only right, since we lost a real one just a couple of days ago, we're gonna read a little bit from my Bible, Assata Shakur's autobiography. When she was incarcerated for doing something that she did not do, and she wrote a beautiful letter to the people, a love letter that we are going to read now, because she could have wrote it in 2025 because the conditions have not changed. So I want to invite you, if you hear something that you feel that you're like, that's true, I want you to say either vex or yer or ayo or something or truth. So we're going to practice. Bike life is not a crime. What you gonna say?
8: True.
7: If you say, I'm out here, I deserve to be free, what you gonna say?
8: Yeah.
7: If I say, we out here and we not going nowhere, what you gonna say?
8: True.
7: Facts. So we gonna read a little bit, all right? Black brothers, black sisters, black siblings, I want you to know that I love you. And I hope that somewhere in your hearts you have love for me. My name is Asada Shakur, slave name Joanne Chesimard, and I am a revolutionary, a black revolutionary. And by that I mean I have declared war on all forces that have raped our women, castrated our men, and kept our babies empty bellied.
8: True.
7: I have declared war on the rich who prosper on our poverty, the politicians who lie to us with smiling faces, and all the mindless, heartless robots who protect them and their property. I'm a black revolutionary, and as such, I am a victim of all of the wrath, hatred, and slander that America is capable of. Like all other black revolutionaries, America is trying to lynch me. I'm a black revolutionary woman, and because of this, I have been charged with and accused of every alleged crime in which a woman was believed to have participated. They have plastered pictures alleged to be me in post offices, airports, hotels, police cars, subways, banks, television, and newspapers. They have offered over $50,000 in rewards for my capture. And they have issued orders to shoot on sight and shoot to kill. I'm a black revolutionary, and by definition, that makes me part of the Black Liberation Army.
8: True.
7: The pigs have used their newspapers and TVs to paint the Black Liberation Army as vicious, brutal, mad dog criminals. They have called us gangsters and gun moths, and have compared us to characters such as John Dillinger. It should be clear, it must be clear to anyone who can think, see, or hear that we are the victims and not the criminals. Yeah. Just in the same way that bank life is not a crime.
8: True. Yeah, right?
7: It should also be clear to us by now who the real criminals are. The president and his crime partners have murdered hundreds of thousands of third world brothers and sisters and siblings in Vietnam, Cambodia, Mozambique, Palestine, Sudan, Congo, Angola, South Africa, as was once proved by Watergate, the top law enforcement officials in this country are a lying bunch of criminals. The president, the head of the FBI, the head of the CIA, and half the White House staff has been implicated in these crimes. They call us murderers, but we did not murder over 250 unarmed black women, children, siblings, or wound thousands of others in the riots they provoked during the 60s. The rulers of this country have always considered their property more important than our lives. They call us murderers, but we were not responsible for the countless inmates and hostages murdered at Attica. They call us murderers, but we did not murder and wound over 30 unarmed students at Jackson State or Southern State either. They call us murderers, but we did not murder Martin Luther King Jr., Emmett Till, Medgar Evers, Malcolm X, George Jackson, Nat Turner, James Chaney, and countless others.
8: True.
7: We did not murder by shooting in the back 16-year-old Rita Lloyd, 11-year-old Ricky Bowden, or 10-year-old Clifford Glover. They call us murderers, but we do not control or enforce a system of racism and oppression that systemically murders black and third world people. Although black people compose about 15% of the total American population, at least 60% of murder victims are black. For every pig that is killed in the so-called line of duty, there are at least 50 black people murdered by the police.
8: All right.
9: Black life expectancy is much lower than white, and they do their best to kill us before we are even born. We are burned alive in fire-trapped tenements. Our brothers and sisters OD daily from heroin and methadone. Our babies die from lead poisoning. Millions of black people have died as a result of indecent medical care. This is murder, but they have got the gall to call us murderers. They call us kidnappers, yet brother Clark Squire, who was accused along with me of murdering a New Jersey state trooper, was kidnapped on April 2nd, 1969.
10: True.
9: From our black community and held on $1 million ransom in the New York Panther 21 conspiracy case.
10: Facts.
9: He was acquitted on May 13th, 1971. Along with all others, of 156 counts of conspiracy by a jury that took less than 2 hours to deliberate. Brother Squire was innocent.
10: True.
9: Brother Squire was innocent.
10: True.
9: Yet he was kidnapped from his community and family.
10: True.
9: Over 2 years of his life was stolen, but they call us kidnappers.
10: Facts.
9: We did not kidnap the thousands of brothers and sisters held captive in America's concentration camps.
10: Facts.
9: 90% of the prison population in this country are black and third world people who can afford neither bail nor lawyers.
10: True.
9: They call us thieves and bandits. They say we steal, but it was not we who stole millions of black people from the continent of Africa.
10: True.
9: I say that again, but it was not we who stole millions of black people from the continent of Africa.
10: True.
9: We were robbed from our language, of our gods, of our culture, of our human dignity, of our labor, and of our lives.
10: True.
9: They call us thieves, yet it is not we who rip off billions of dollars every day through tax evasions, illegal price fixing, embezzlement, consumer fraud, every time bribes, kickbacks, and swindles.
10: True.
9: They call us bandits, yet every time most black people pick up our paychecks, we are being robbed.
10: Facts.
9: Every time we walk into a store in our neighborhood, we are being held up. And every time we pay our rent, the landlord sticks a gun to our ribs.
10: Facts.
9: They call us thieves, but we did not rob and murder millions of Indians by ripping off their homeland. They call ourselves pioneers. They call us bandits, but it is not we who are robbing Africa, Asia, and Latin America of their natural resources and freedom, while the people who live there are sick and starving.
10: Facts.
9: The rulers of this country and their flunkies have committed some of the most brutal, vicious crimes in history. They are the bandits.
10: Facts.
9: They are the murderers.
10: Facts.
9: And they should be treated as such. These maniacs are not fit to judge me, Clark, or any other black person on trial in America. Black people should and inevitably must determine our destinies. Every revolution in history has been accomplished by actions. Although words are necessary, we must create shields that protect us and spears that penetrate our enemies. Mm. Black people must learn how to struggle by struggling. We must learn by our mistakes. Mm-hmm. I want to apologize to you, my black brothers and sisters, for being on the New Jersey Turnpike. I should have known better. The Turnpike is a checkpoint where black people are stopped, searched, harassed, and assaulted.
10: Facts.
9: Revolutionaries must never be in too much of a hurry or make careless decisions.
10: Facts.
9: He who runs when the sun is sleeping will stumble many times.
10: Facts.
9: Every time a black freedom fighter is murdered or captured, the pigs try to create the impression that they have quashed the movement, destroyed our forces, and put down the black revolution. The pigs also try to give the impression that 5 or 10 guerrillas are responsible for every revolutionary action carried out in America. That is nonsense.
10: Facts.
9: That is absurd. Mm. Black revolutionaries do not drop from the moon. We are created by our conditions,
10: facts.
9: Shaped by our oppression.
10: Facts.
9: We are being manufactured in droves in the ghetto streets, places like Attica, St. Quentin, Bedford Hills, Leavenworth, and Sing Sing.
11: And
9: Rensselaer County Jail.
10: Period.
9: They are turning out thousands of us. Many jobless black veterans and welfare mothers are joining our ranks, brothers and sisters from all walks of life who are tired of suffering passively make up the BLA. There is and always will be, until every black man, woman, and child is free, a black liberation army.
10: Mm-hmm.
9: I say again, there is and always will be, until every black woman, man, and child
10: and sibling
9: is free, a black liberation army.
10: Mm-hmm.
9: The main function of the BLA at this time is to create good examples to struggle for black freedom and to prepare for the future. We must defend ourselves and let no one disrespect us. We must gain our liberation by any means necessary. It is our duty to fight for our freedom.
12: It is our duty to fight for our freedom.
9: It is our duty to win.
12: It is our duty to win.
9: We must love each other and support each other.
12: We must love each other and support each other.
9: We have nothing to lose but our chains.
12: We have nothing to lose but our chains.
7: We do this in memory of every unnamed and hashtag person who has been stolen from a system that just continues to degrade the beauty of life. Life is so precious and so sanctified. And so we ride, we fight, we roll on.
0: As we mark 1 year since the passing, a little bit more since the passing of Asante Shakur, we replay that piece from last year from Troy for Black Lives.
1: And that's our show. We hope you enjoyed this episode of the Hudson Mohawk Magazine. I'm Ren.
0: And I'm Sina. 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
0: And thanks to you, our listeners, for making this all worthwhile. 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Dun, dun, dun. Theme music is coming. But so, for those of a reminder who are listening to this, we have an incredible concert on Friday, October 9th, with Abu Zain with Egyptian Spiritual Jazz. 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
1: And you're listening. Okay. Oh.
0: Hey, we're Oshun from New York City. No, that's such a tricky question. Where are we from?
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0: Hi, we're
1: Oshun. From Maryland, but we're based in Brooklyn, so it's like.
0: But we're really from outer space, you know. So. Doom, doom, doom, doom. Ready? Hey, we're Oshun, and you're listening to the Hudson Mohawk Radio Network, WOOC 105.3 FM Troy.
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Ahlan wa sahlan, I'm Abu Zain. 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
1: 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Okay. 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
0: Hey, we're Oshun from New York City. No. That's such a tricky question. Where are we from?
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0: Hi, we're Oshun.
1: We're from Maryland, but we're based in Brooklyn. So it's like always.
0: But we're really from outer space, you know? 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